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0: Hi there, new to Kitchener or getting to know the community? 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
4: Aye. What up, y'all? This is your boy, Ma Penn. You are tuned into the Horizon Bronding Hour, pre-recorded here on CKMS 102.7. You should be hearing this at 10 p.m. on the dot on Sunday, September 6, 2026. I am recording this a few hours earlier. Hopefully, you're all doing well, having yourselves a good weekend, and are ready to move into the new week on the right note with your horizons as broadened as possible. As always, I have been adding new submissions to our LibreTime system for programmers to check out, see if they want to diversify their programming. That also means those of you in the general public get to broaden your horizons with new music that has been submitted to the station right here at CKMS 102.7 FM Radio Waterloo. And it means that even all the algorithms that keep track of us for all sorts of tracking data purposes, they get their horizons broadened as well. Works out for everyone. We are going to kick off with the usual half hour, mainly jazz tonight, with a little bit of Latin. But yeah, I think it's mainly jazz tonight and maybe a tiny bit of experimental blues. We'll figure all that out. But we are going to begin with the opening of Josh Cohen's new album, We Are Home. This one is titled Super Nuev. Let's get into it. I will see you all in a half hour.

All right, y'all. So in this first pretty much half an hour here, after you heard from Josh Cohen, you then heard from David Bode, who is back with a new live album at the 2026 New Orleans Jazz and Heritage Festival, and the track I selected from it is Cold Train Funk. Also returning to the show after that, Devin Gray, this one in collaboration with Nathaniel Morgan. It's from a new album called El Bronco, and I selected from it Fee Hikes, because we're all dealing with those lately. Then after that, Dee Hernandez returned to the show with Insomnio from the new album Dechecha Equals Undone, or Dechecha. I'm so sorry if I've screwed up all the pronunciation, as always. But yes, Dee Hernandez has a new album that's added to the system. Make sure to go check it out. And then what you just heard a moment ago, a little bit of experimental blues. I figured experimental enough to fit in this first half an hour. Geiger von Müller has released a new album called Neo-Cubist Blues. I selected from it Bottleneck Blue. So there we go. That is our first half hour of jazz and a little bit of Latin and a little bit of experimental blues. We are now going to move on to a half hour of R&B, hip-hop, pop, electronic, everything in that realm. And we're going to begin with some local music. Yinka Oshodi has a new single. It's called Mess. We're going to kick things off with that. I will see you all in another half hour.

0: All right, y'all. So in this last half an hour, which definitely covered quite the gauntlet, after you heard from Yinka Ashodi, you then heard from Sky Rager with Under the Moon and Over the Sky. I almost forgot for a moment there. From the new album Coconut Dreams, Volume 1. We then moved on to the new single from Sunshine Makers. It's called The Love We Give. After that, V, that is V-I, with the new single Suave. Then we moved on to a little bit of hip-hop, beginning with Def Manic. The new EP is out, Underground Forever, and I selected from it Never Too Late. Also from a new EP, the Defa's EP, I should say, Theo 3 and DJ Unknown. I selected from that one, Citywide. And then we moved in a bit of electronic direction. Alex J. Walker back. I asked him to send some video game music, and he sent Dream On, which was from the unreleased video game Radiant Starlets. And then what you just heard a moment ago, the brand new single from Lori Fun returning to the show with Not That Into Me. So there we go. As I said, we covered a gauntlet here. We are now going to move on to a half hour or maybe a little bit less. We'll see how it goes. Of folk and country, we're going to kick things off with the Sumner Brothers, who have a new single called The Gambler. Let's get into it. I will see you all in a little bit.
1: One, two, three, four.

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0: 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Woo! I got some little bitch asses. I got a shotgun fucking tripwire.

All right, y'all. So in this last just a little under a half hour here, after you heard from the Sumner Brothers, you then heard from the Heart Collectors, who are back with a brand new single called Atlantis. We then moved on to Mimi Obonsawin's Blueberry Jam. This one features Okan and is from the new album Evoke. Then after that, David James Allen with Platform Number 12 in brackets Old Friends from the new project Jubilation Potpourri. Then after that, Sean Burns in Lost Country with Lord, I Hate to See Myself This Way from the new album Better Off in Time and other songs for the dance floor. After that, we moved on to Emmett Morris, who has released a new album called The Old Way, and I selected from it Well Ran Dry. After that, Brandon Bing followed up with the new single Tell Me Why, and then what you just heard a moment ago, a single that mixes hip-hop, country, and rock into a sort of amalgamation. Blake Banks has a new single called Gone Fishing, and that's what I just played for y'all a moment ago. So there we are. That is our half hour, almost half hour, of folk and country. We are now going to rock out for the final little bit of the show, and we are going to kick things off with Bat Leather. They have a new EP. It is called Dark Arts, and I've selected from it Thursday in Sylvan. I will see you all at the end of the mix.

0: All right, y'all. As always, I never have enough time at the end. After we heard from Bat Leather, you then heard from Bad Waitress with the new single Loving Kind. Then after that, All the Flowers came in with Issues from the new EP Other People's Problems. After that, Gavin Bernhardt returns with the new EP On the Air, and I selected from it The Boy in the Tower. After that, Follow Through, that's THRU, with Let's Get Physical, then in brackets E Ill from the new album Eat Your Heart Out. Then Spring Colors with Femur in the Dust, Who Told You There's a Better Life, from the new project The Courage Cloak. After that, Vinyl Floor with The Swan of Eileen Lake from the new album Balancing Act. Then a few returning artists, Mystic Tea Party with the new single Angelite. Then after that, The Rabbit Council came in with a new rock single called Spin and Spin. Then after that, Runaway Kit with the new single Pretty Little Princess. And then what you just heard a moment ago, the opening of Cayenne Flowerbed, I Found a River by Star Painter. There we go. Your horizons have been broadened. I will see you all next week. Until then, peace, y'all. And of course,
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Hey there, and welcome back to the Synthetronic 80s, where we play the best of 1980s synthpop, dance pop, and pop rock music, with a mix of mainstream and lesser-known tracks, so hopefully you'll hear something new. On today's show, we'll hear from Rod Stewart, Bananarama, Mike and the Mechanics, Debbie Gibson, Howard Jones, Heaven 17, and more. But first, let's get things kicked off with British rock icon David Bowie and his 1983 dance rock smash Modern Love, an upbeat opening track from his iconic Let's Dance album.

Let's talk about what we played in the first half. After Modern Love, we heard American singer-songwriter Debbie Gibson deliver her classic 1987 debut dance-pop track, Only in My Dreams. Next up was Juno Award-winning Italian-born Canadian artist Alfredo Peter Zappacosta with the sleek 1984 pop-rock guitar track, Turn It On. Then British synthesizer pioneer Howard Jones treated us to his bright synth-pop single, Life in One Day, followed by American R&B duo Calloway, consisting of talented brothers Reggie and Vincent Calloway, who gave us their catchy 1989 hit, I Wanna Be Rich. Finishing off our opening half with Scottish-born Canadian singer Lawrence Gowan, who grew up in Scarborough, Ontario, with his signature 1985 progressive pop anthem, You're a Strange Animal. And now let's get back to the music with legendary British pop-rock icon Rod Stewart singing his infectious 1983 global number one single, Baby Jane.

0: One, two, three.
1: Wait. What's the first line again?
0: Help.
1: Oh, yeah.
0: One, two.
1: Help!
0: No, wait.
1: Sorry.
0: One, two, three, four.
2: Help! Help!

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1: That's it, I'm leaving.
2: That's in the can, Pete. It's in the can. It's in the can.
3: It's a wrap.
0: Shut up, Kim.
4: Hey again. We started off the second half with Baby Jane, followed by All I Need Is a Miracle by British pop rock outfit Mike and the Mechanics, formed by Genesis guitarist Mike Rutherford. Next, we played Temptation by synth-pop group Heaven 17 from Sheffield, England, who take their name from the famous Anthony Burgess novel A Clockwork Orange. After that, we heard the electronic project Digital with their one and only release Say So, followed by a journey into classic Italo-disco from Italian artist Diana Est, the stage name of Christina Barbieri, with her track La Louve. And we finished the second set with British pop icons Bananarama joining forces with comedy act Lana Nini Nunu for their lively 1989 charity cover of the iconic Beatles track Help. To close out the show this week, I'll leave you with the song Star Trackin' by British novelty band The Firm, in recognition of the 60th anniversary of the premiere of Star Trek The Original Series on September 8th. Amazingly, the song actually spent 2 weeks at number one on the UK singles chart in 1987. Thanks for listening, and hope you catch the next episode in a week. Take care.

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0: And how could I forgive you for what you did to me when God was on his way to Emily's tea party?
1: Somebody.

0: 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Prime Minister speaking.
1: Greetings. This is the Secretary of War at the State Department of the United States. We have a problem. The companies want something done about this sluggish world economic situation. Profits have been running more than a little thin lately, and we need to stimulate some growth. Now, we know that there's an alarmingly high number of young people roaming around in your country with nothing to do but stir up trouble for the police and damage private property. Doesn't look like they'll ever get a job. It's about time we did something constructive with these people. We've got thousands of them here, too. They're crawling all over. The companies think it's time we all sit down, have a serious get-together, and start another war. A president? Oh, he loves the idea. All those missiles streaming overhead, to and fro, napalm. People running down the road, skin on fire. Soviets seem up for it. The Kremlin's been itching for the real thing for years. Want a little going-away present for Mr. Brezhnev. Hell, Afghanistan's no fun. So, what do you say? We don't even have to win this war. We just want to cut down on some of this excess population. Now, look, just start up a draft. Draft as many of those people as you can. We'll call up every last youngster we can get our hands on and give them an hour or two to learn how to use an automatic rifle. Send them on their way. El Salvador? Hello, Northern Ireland, or a moderately repressive regime in South America. Well, we'll just cook up a good Soviet threat story in the Middle East. We need that oil. We had Libya all ready to go, and Colonel Gaddafi's hit squad didn't even show up. I tell you, that man is unreliable. The Russians had their finger on the button just like we did for that one. Now just think for a minute. We can make this war so big. So big. The more people we kill in this war, the more the economy will prosper. We can get rid of practically everybody on your dole queue if we plan this right. Take every loafer on welfare right off our computer rolls. Oh, don't worry about those demonstrators. Just pump up your drug supply. So many people have hooked themselves on heroin and amphetamine since we took over. Just like Vietnam, we had everybody so busy with LSD, they never got too strong. Kept the war functioning just fine. It's easy. We got our college kids so interested in beer, they don't even care if we start manufacturing germ bombs again. Put a nuclear stockpile in their backyard, they wouldn't even know what it looked like. So how about it? Look, war is money. The arms manufacturers tell me unless we get our bomb factories up to full production, the whole economy is going to collapse. The Soviets are in the same boat. We all agree the time has come to the big one. So what do you say?
2: That was marvelous.
1: That's excellent. We knew you'd agree. The companies will be very pleased.

stupid ass, money hungry ass, bum looking ass, pinky toe in the dirt smelling ass, Mr. Clean with no toilet paper on him looking ass, you ain't got no soap in your house looking ass, I could smell your breath from 2 miles away looking smelling ass.

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side, Greaseland, USA. We going all night long for about two or three days. And it's hot in here, but it's hot in here.

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0: 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I hope you're enjoying the show as much as I do. 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

of facts, completely logical, positive facts. 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You're not the only wrinkle in the prune. 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
10: In Canada.

I love my man. 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Now my name's Al

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Press play and repeat. Start a game of repetition. 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And repeat.

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19: 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My debut album, Down to Earth, was released in March of 2026, and since then I have released even more material that will appear on my second album. My music is a blend of hip-hop, reggae, and other genres. 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

You are listening to Earshot Daily, and once again, this is Jason Patterson, a.k.a. Canadian recording artist Prolific Tricks, and in there we heard from Tanika Charles with a track called Here When You're Ready. She is out of Toronto, Ontario, and that was from her fourth full-length album, Reasons to Stay. You can find her on all platforms and on Instagram. It's Tanika underscore Charles. We also heard from Rebecca Sikon with the single Ego. She is out of Vancouver, Canada. You can check her out at RebeccaSikon.com and also on Instagram at RebeccaSikon. Now we're going to get into some more music right here on Earshot Daily.

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1: You're listening to Earshot Daily. Once again, I am Jason Patterson, a.k.a. Prolific Tricks. And in there, we heard Tabby Yosha with a track called Out of Sight. She is out of Montreal, Quebec. That track was from the EP Pink Moon, which also features singles such as Cupid and the bilingual track J'ai Tombé, released on Bon Sound. Hopefully I got the French right. Find her on Bandcamp, all streaming platforms, and on Instagram. It's Tabby underscore Yosha. We also heard from Tissa Rahim with a track called Rush. She is based in Calgary, Alberta. You can find out more about her and her music at tissarahim.com. If you are an artist and you want to get a chance to get on this show, or if you're a broadcaster and you would like to host the show, check out earshot-distro.ca for information and use the code EARSHOTDAILY when uploading as an artist. You can get yourself 50% off your first 10 uploads. 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

Whatever happened to wisdom, justice, and the spirit of youth? We need a readjustment in attitude. Get off your screens, get back to gratitude. Can't you see the earth mother mad at you? She mad at you. She mad at you. She mad at you. She mad at you. She mad at you. I'm on a mission.

0: 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This is Jason Patterson, a.k.a. Canadian recording artist Prolific Tricks, and we just heard two of my tracks in there. The first was Everything That Goes Around Will Come Around, and the second was Time to Come Home. Both of those tracks were off my debut album, Down to Earth, which you can find on Earshot and on all music platforms and Bandcamp as well. I have released additional tracks since then that you can also check out, including Get Unified, Upside Down, These Days, This Summer, and Brand New. So you can check those out. Before we get out of here on Earshot Daily, I'm going to try to squeeze in another song. So here's T-Fanny on Earshot Daily.
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0: Once again, this is Earshot Daily, and that was T-Fanny. She is out of Alberta. The track we heard was Ready For Me, and you can find her on all platforms. On Instagram, it's at I am T-Fanny, and I am Prolific Trickery on Instagram. 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I hope to see you again. 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Much of what I play on my show Audio Salad comes from the Earshot Distro, as I like to place an emphasis on promoting Canadian talent. You can also check out interviews I've done with artists like Andrea and Adam Zonis out of BC, as well as the Australian-Scottish two-piece Sleeping Wave, who are creating a buzz right now with their track Cavalry. Audio Salad was the first to play them. Also, I want to shout out my music producer, who works with me on all my songs, TJ Habibi over at Secret Suburbia Studios. Congrats on your recent Juno Award. Also, shout out to Patrick Roots at CIUT and the show Reggae Rhythms. Thank you for having me on the show. Thanks to all you do. Thanks to Richard Gills at CKMS, a.k.a. DJ Mophead, for his show, Horizon Broadening Hour, promoting Canadian and international indie talent and up-and-coming artists. Thank you also to DJ Peavy and DTS at CFMU. Their show is called The Steel. It showcases the best in Canadian hip-hop. And finally, I want to send some love out to Paula Letang over at Met Radio. Please check out her amazing show, All About the Funk. And she makes some amazing music as well. I could only play a few songs today, but Earshot Distro is full of so many talented Canadian artists. 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

0: This is Bird Note. I'm Ariana Rimmel. In the summer of 2026, conservation photographer Garrett Vinn visited a remote wilderness called the National Petroleum Reserve in Alaska. He shared this audio postcard in June.
1: I'm at Tshekpuk Lake in the Alaskan Arctic, just 6 miles from the Arctic Ocean, a landscape that just days ago was still covered in ice and snow, and now it's absolutely bustling with life and birdsong. It's midnight, but the sun is still above the horizon, casting a golden light across the grasses and the wetlands. As far as you can hear in every direction, there are birds advertising and displaying. On this lake right now, there's an incredible congregation of long-tailed ducks. A huge group of males is vigorously competing to attract females to fend off and fight off rival males. They're splashing and fighting and chasing, and their vocalizations reflect the urgency of the season. They have a very short window to meet and breed and produce the next generation. And it's not just the long-tailed ducks. Watching the spectacle on the lake are hundreds of geese, yellow-billed loons, and one of the most beautiful birds of the Arctic, king eiders. In the air around the lake, pectoral sandpipers are displaying on the wing. Phalaropes that have spent the summer far out at sea are spinning like tops on the ponds around me. And a snowy owl is perched prominently.

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Hey there, and welcome back to the Synthetronic 80s, where we play the best of 1980s synth pop, dance pop, and pop rock music, with a mix of mainstream and lesser-known tracks, so hopefully you'll hear something new. On today's show, we'll hear from Rod Stewart, Bananarama, Mike and the Mechanics, Debbie Gibson, Howard Jones, Heaven 17, and more. But first, let's get things kicked off with British rock icon David Bowie and his 1983 dance rock smash Modern Love, an upbeat opening track from his iconic Let's Dance album.

Let's talk about what we played in the first half. After Modern Love, we heard American singer-songwriter Debbie Gibson deliver her classic 1987 debut dance-pop track, Only in My Dreams. Next up was Juno Award-winning Italian-born Canadian artist Alfredo Peter Zappacosta with the sleek 1984 pop-rock guitar track, Turn It On. Then British synthesizer pioneer Howard Jones treated us to his bright synth-pop single, Life in One Day, followed by American R&B duo Calloway, consisting of talented brothers Reggie and Vincent Calloway, who gave us their catchy 1989 hit, I Wanna Be Rich. Finishing off our opening half with Scottish-born Canadian singer Lawrence Gowan, who grew up in Scarborough, Ontario, with his signature 1985 progressive pop anthem, You're a Strange Animal. And now let's get back to the music with legendary British pop-rock icon Rod Stewart singing his infectious 1983 global number one single, Baby Jane.

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2: 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It's in the can. It's in the can.
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0: Shut up, Kim.
4: Hey again. We started off the second half with Baby Jane, followed by All I Need Is a Miracle by British pop rock outfit Mike and the Mechanics, formed by Genesis guitarist Mike Rutherford. Next, we played Temptation by synth-pop group Heaven 17 from Sheffield, England, who take their name from the famous Anthony Burgess novel A Clockwork Orange. After that, we heard the electronic project Digital with their one and only release Say So, followed by a journey into classic Italo-disco from Italian artist Diana Est, the stage name of Christina Barbieri, with their track La Louve. And we finished the second set with British pop icons Bananarama joining forces with comedy act Lana Nini Nunu for their lively 1989 charity cover of the iconic Beatles track Help. To close out the show this week, I'll leave you with the song Star Trackin' by British novelty band The Firm in recognition of the 60th anniversary of the premiere of Star Trek The Original Series on September 8th. Amazingly, the song actually spent 2 weeks at number one on the UK singles chart in 1987. Thanks for listening, and hope you catch the next episode in a week. Take care.

0: Yes, yes, yo. It's your boy, Laskity Kingy, a.k.a. 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
3: Hey there, Waterloo. I'm Andrew Shaver, host of When We Wake. Andrew, who? When We What? I know, I'm new here at CKMS, so thanks for having me. Speaking of, when do you have me? 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
5: Listen to Scream Therapy, a show about the link between punk rock and mental health, hosted by me, Jason Schurz. 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I was diagnosed with bipolar disorder, and my whole life was thrown sideways.
6: Hello and welcome to today's episode of Red Eye. I'm Jane Williams. 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Podcasts of interviews from that show will be posted the following week. On the podcast today, Laurent Chisholm speaks with Michelle Stevenson, the director of the film True North, which tells the story of the 1969 Black student uprising in Montreal.
7: True North, a documentary film by Michelle Stevenson, digs deep into the archival record to expose new insights into Black Canadian history. In particular, True North tells the story of a critical protest in Montreal at Sir George Williams University, now Concordia University, and brings to light the influences and solidarity behind it. It was 1969, and 97 students were arrested or faced deportation for their participation in the occupation, which aimed to address racism at the university. The film includes several recent interviews with activists who were intimately involved in the uprising, and those are powerfully interwoven into the archival material. Michelle Stevenson is the film's director. In her work, she draws from her Haitian and Panamanian heritage and experience as a social justice lawyer to transform nonfiction storytelling. I've reached her in Brooklyn. Hello, Michelle.
8: Hello.
7: It's a great pleasure to be talking with you today, and it's truly an amazing film.
8: Thank you very much.
7: Now, your first production about this chapter of Black history in Canada was part of a larger series on Black history made for CBC Gem. How did you decide you wanted to make a feature documentary about the student rebellion that unfolded at Sir George Williams in 1969?
8: Well, we were presented in this 44-minute episode with just a treasure trove of archival footage documenting that moment, but documenting larger part of Black Canadian life as well, that we didn't feel we could do justice to it in 44 minutes. And so Leslie Norville, the producer of the series, and myself decided that this chapter in Canadian history was deserving of a feature-length film where we would center the archive and the stories of the lived experiences of those who went through the occupation.
7: It must have been a massive effort to uncover and organize all the archival footage and photos. How did your team work on unearthing the relevant material?
8: Well, we had a team of exceptional archival researchers and producers who really dug through the Canadian archives, mainly CBC and the NFB archives, both French and English, and they dug deep, deep, deep. And what's interesting is this particular kind of effort involved not just looking for material, but questioning how things were categorized in the archive. For example, in the ONF archives, there was a folder that basically was just labeled the Blacks, les Noirs, from that period and from earlier, previous to the occupation. And so we realized that the negligence or the racism, quite frankly, was not only in the invisibilized nature of our lived experiences, but in also how it was archived and categorized. And so there was digging that had to be done in questioning the approach so that we left no stone unturned. And that particular folder, you know, led us into a treasure trove of materials.
7: Now, you lay some early groundwork before the film gets to the pivotal events. What historical events and themes did you decide were critical to include to lay that groundwork?
8: I think for us, there were a few pivotal things that were crucial. One is providing a larger understanding of the history of Black Canadian life through the lived experiences and the history, the genealogy of the people who were involved in the occupation. So that was one thing. The other thing that I wanted to really make clear is the diversity of the Black community that was part of the occupation. We had people who were international students. There were people who were on scholarship from working class backgrounds. There were rich West Indians, Caribbean people who were there on their own dime. And then there were Black Canadians who were part of the occupation. So there was Norman Cook, who grew up in Toronto from an Underground Railroad heritage to this day. He celebrates family reunions every year back in Maryland that, you know, can total over 800 people in the extended family. We have Rodney John, who comes from a poor community in St. Vincent, to Rosie Douglas, who comes from a landowner class in Dominica. And so the diversity of these experiences really helps solidify for us the unification. They're coming together through an understanding of what justice looks like for Black people in Canada.
7: You've mentioned a number of the key people that you ended up interviewing to tell the story. Was it an obvious choice, or how did you decide who to include?
8: Oh, well, it was not necessarily an obvious choice. If you'll see in the episode, we have a few other voices in there that are not in the feature film. For us, there were a couple of priorities. One, this film would not involve any experts to explain anything, that we really needed to honor and center those who lived through it, because in some cases, they were never interviewed about this on any film, with the exception of Rodney John. I don't think any of our other interviewees or other participants really took part in more contemporary coverage of this occupation, including Brenda Dash, who herself was of Trinidadian descent. Her parents immigrated from Trinidad and her father was a Pullman porter. So there was that. We needed it to be from those who lived through it. And then the voices of the women had to be front and center. So Josette, Pierre-Louis, and Brenda Dash were key people that I had to make sure their voices were in there, because the documentation that exists of women's participation, which we know through the stories, was crucial both strategically, logistically, politically, diplomatically. They were heavily involved. So we had to make sure that that was documented as well, and their specific backgrounds. So that was one. Even, for example, Joan Jones, who at the time was Rocky Jones's spouse, she was crucial to his politicization. We know that through what we have read and the research we've done, but very little documentation, visual, audiovisual documentation exists of her. And we were able to find this small nugget of her talking with her daughter. And we knew we had to include that. And that is included in the film at the end. So those were sort of our guideposts, our driving sort of North Star in terms of how the stories came together.
7: Now, Michelle, the interviews came across as very, very rich, and you filmed them in black and white. How did that aesthetic choice fit into how you wanted to tell the story?
8: Well, so it was quite serendipitous, the decision to go black and white in the interview. I think it was maybe our first or second interview where I was in conversation with our director of photography, Stephen Chung, based out of Toronto, about the archival material that we were sort of gathering, which was largely black and white. And in the conversation, he recommended, well, why don't you make this black and white so the whole film is seamless and people are not taken out of the story. And I was like, you know what? This is a great idea. Let's lean into it. And so we leaned into making the interviews black and white, giving them a 16 millimeter film effect as well. So it would feel like the entire film itself is an archival, but yet very immersive experience for the viewer. So you're not taken out of the moment to see something in color that then you have to be brought back into the past. In some ways, it's honoring the past, but I think there's something about keeping it black and white that also keeps it immersive, but also contemporary. For some reason, it does also feel contemporary and urgent. So that was the aesthetic choice. We did not want to pull people out of the experience by having a different color tones to the film.
7: It worked so well. And I think there was that the way that it was so well integrated. But on the other hand, there was this incredible close-up detail of the interviewees that brought that forward as a contemporary thing, but not in a jarring way.
8: Yes. And, you know, I love close-ups. I'm sorry. I love extreme close-ups. And especially interestingly enough, with elderly participants, there's something about the intimacy and immediacy of when they tell their stories that really draws you in. There's something about that pull of the close-up, the intimacy that doesn't give you an opportunity for your eyes to wander. And you're just completely keyed into it. So that was also an important aesthetic choice, the extreme close-up. It was an intentional, like, you're not going to veer from what they have to say. But, you know, also, I have to say, we were very lucky that our participants were extremely charismatic and magnetic as well in how they told their stories, but also just in their presence.
7: Totally. Now, Michelle, we both grew up in Quebec. In 1969, I was a 15-year-old white teenager raised in a Catholic context in Montreal. And for me, these events were mainly seen through a distorted mainstream media lens that often blind us, or almost always blind us, to the racism that kept Black Canadians oppressed. You have Haitian Panamanian roots and grew up in Quebec's Eastern Townships and later in Montreal. How complete and accurate was your knowledge of the events of that year at Sir George Williams?
8: I knew nothing of this event growing up. And I knew little to nothing of the history of Black Canada, in addition to the occupation. And this is in spite of the fact that I went to McGill University. I attended McGill University with the daughter of Rosie Douglas, who is my friend. I met Stokely Carmichael at Concordia University through her connection with him, but the dots were never connected around the history of the occupation and the legacy, or even why she was close to Stokely Carmichael, Kwame Ture. So there was sort of this this void, and I think this is part of the, I would say, Canadian mythology around hiding behind the Underground Railroad when slavery is spoken about in Canadian history. And yet, you know, once we dig in, we understand that the Europeans, they arrived with enslaved Africans, both the French and the English, to Canada. So it's not surprising with hindsight that the occupation or the civil rights movement or the movement for Black liberation in Canada is not part of our historical canon in high school or otherwise. And so learning this and working on this became a healing process for me to better understand kind of how I belonged in Canada or my own sort of sense of Canadian identity. And I hope that this film also, you know, provides that sort of not just inspiration, but helps to heal that gap for those of us who still feel sort of alienated from larger Canadian culture because of what we're taught.
7: And you have said that the work that you do is all about counter narratives, and that certainly rings true in this film. Talk about that approach.
8: Well, you see, I feel there's an aspect of this process, as I mentioned, that's healing for me to be able to dig under the surface and question and challenge and reimagine. For example, I can just give you an example. You talked about the mainstream media covering the occupation. Well, you see in the film mainstream coverage, but when you look at it with the eye of today, you see how racialized the interrogations and the questioning and the interviews and the talk shows that were part of the CBC mainstream at the time would be deeply offensive today and how they're approached, right? So this counter narratives is one way of putting it, but it's also another way of putting it is what Sadia Hartman talks about, critical fabulation or reimagining or relooking at what already exists, right? To provide a lens for me as a storyteller to question, but also to leave something behind so that we understand the complexity of our history. And so as an artist, this is largely what I do. Sometimes it's exclusively a contemporary lens, but oftentimes, and more so even as my body of work builds, it's about relooking at the past so I can better understand the present, but also about leaving something behind for future generations that is opposed to or different from or comes from a different voice than what we normally are exposed to. So I feel it's a duty, but it's also a healing process. And it's exciting. I really enjoy this research. So yes, there are times of anger, of course. It's like, how could I have grown up not knowing

0: mentioned in terms of counter narratives and stories that haven't been told, but I like to explore with form as well. So we use the archive to challenge form too. And there are creative licenses that we've done using archival footage that also express the interiority of our participants' lived experiences, and that I hope, you know, we explore, and that hopefully that gives other people license to explore not just content but form and how they tell their stories.
1: Michelle, I want to talk a little bit about the music that helps shape the film and the emotionality of the film. Andy Milne is going to perform at the Vancouver premiere Saturday. Did you work closely with him on the soundtrack?
0: Yes, we worked very closely. It was a very intense process, and I'm very, very excited about what we were able to create out of this. And I had a very sort of clear vision about the use of jazz inspired by the jazz of that period, slightly earlier too, like some of the bebop. I was inspired by new wave films, the French new wave films, and their freshness in terms of how they use jazz soundtrack. And so it was very important that sort of jazz language be sort of at the foundation of it. There are certain levels of cacophony also that we use that are inspired by the work of Colin Stetson as well, that I was very wedded to in terms of how we reinterpret that. And again, the music is part of this larger sonic experience. The sound design was very important as well in helping us experience on an emotional level, not just on an intellectual level, to experience the story in a nonverbal way, right? You know, the right brain over the left brain, because there are things that we keep and we remember through emotion that didactic explanation can never replace. And so that language was deeply important too. And reflecting, in some cases, using the score to reflect the interior feelings of the moment of our participants, whether it's, you know, Norman's experience of discrimination as a child, or Josette's nostalgia of her childhood in Haiti. That's just an example. Specific elements of interiority that we wanted to express through music and sound.
1: Well, I really hope many people see this film. What do you hope audiences will take from True North, and how do you hope it will impact the knowledge of this powerful episode of Canadian history?
0: Wow. Well, for me, as I say, I think True North is part of a project of healing both the Black community in Canada and the legacy that we're a part of, but also a healing project for all of society in Canada, understanding the contributions, but also really honoring the sacrifices that these elders lived through. Someone like Brenda Dash, she had to leave the country. She left Canada for the United States, ironically, because of how she was being pursued by the state apparatus. And so there's a healing aspect, but there's also an element of speaking to a younger generation, understanding that the younger generations that are standing up for certain things, understanding that they really represent the moral compass of what we should be aiming towards as a society, that they are part of a long tradition of which the occupation is a part of that story, of which these elders and what they lived through is part of that. And so for me, it's the healing, the history, the contributions, and the understanding that only storytelling and emotional resonance can really translate for us. So it's more than just a history lesson. It's an emotional journey that hopefully moves us to understand each other better.
1: Well, it's been wonderful to talk to you, and I really thank you for the film.
0: Oh, thank you so much for having me.
1: I've been speaking with Michelle Stevenson. Michelle directed the film True North. Michelle is an Emmy Award-winning filmmaker, artist, and author, and co-founder of Rada Studio.
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7: 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Today is Monday, April 8th, 2024, and I am MP Holmes. A group of volunteers are setting out this Saturday, April 13th, to restore habitats for pollinators and beautify Waterloo Region roadsides along the way. The Pollinator Roadside Program is a community-driven pilot project led by Waterloo Region Nature to create pollinator corridors alongside city roads. Jennifer Leet, who is the lead of the Pollinator Roadside Project, talked to CKMS News about what the project is and how it came to be.
8: We noticed that there are large areas of the roadside which are currently just mown several times a year, especially along the expressways and rural roads. There seems to be large expanses there. But this turf grass, which is just mowed, provides no habitat for butterflies or other pollinators. In my personal opinion, I also think it's not very attractive. So these roadsides could become important and significant areas for creating habitat for pollinators and other wildlife, and could constitute in potentially important pollinator corridors through the cities and across the province of Ontario. And this they could be planted to allow diversification and increased habitat for wildlife. So our goal is to promote the planting of roadsides with pollinator-friendly native plants to beautify the roadsides and restore habitat for pollinators and wildlife in the region of Waterloo. We would like to see this become the usual or default way of planting roadsides in the future. But this year, we're starting with a small pilot demonstration planting in April in Kitchener.
7: The small pilot demonstration planting that Jennifer refers to will be at the east side of Fisher-Holman Road, south of Glasgow Street. Jennifer explains the criteria with which the group chose this site as the optimal location for this initial planting.
8: So we looked at a large number of different potential sites within the city area of Kitchener-Waterloo, and we developed certain criteria. So we were looking for areas that would be visible to the public, so where there'd be high foot traffic, or that would be near traffic lights or on a bus route, for example. Also, that there would be no construction in the next few years, so everything would get dug up. Also, we looked at the presence of infrastructure. We didn't want an area where there would be utilities underground that might need repair, and therefore, again, the pollinator plantings would get disturbed. We wanted an area that's a bit sized and where people would walk over it, and ideally a sunny location. So we looked at all these criteria, and the site along Fisher Holman came up as being the optimal one.
7: Jennifer explains why it is important for the garden to be visible to the public.
8: Well, because part of this is we're hoping that this pilot project that we're going to do will get people on board, that people will start to realize the potential and start to see that these pollinator plants actually look attractive. And we're going to be having some signage there that would give that sort of information to the public as well. So that's part of the purpose of doing the pilot or demonstration project.
7: The project aims to compare three different planting methods to determine the most effective way to establish pollinator-friendly habitat.
8: Well, because it's a pilot project, we are comparing three different methods. The one method is where we're going to be covering that area with paper and then with sand and compost. So this is a tried and true method, which many people have used in their own garden. So this might be counted as the ideal method, although it's not really scalable up the larger areas. The second method, we're going to be preparing with vinegar, which will reduce the current turf grass, helps to kill it off. And this is closer to what is commonly used to prepare sites for habitat restoration. So what would perhaps be more likely to be used if this type of planting is scaled up? And then the third method, we're going to just plant within the current vegetation after doing some weed whacking. And that's the simplest method. And in all of these areas, we're going to be planting seeds and plugs and plants eventually. We expect that the method covering with paper, sand, and compost, and also the method preparing with vinegar will allow the plants to develop faster. But we do think that eventually, given time, the method planting directly into the existing vegetation will work, because these native plants will eventually outcompete the turf grass because they have much deeper roots and they grow taller too.
7: Funded in part by a grant from the Region of Waterloo's Community Environment Fund, the Pollinator Roadside Project also receives generous support from volunteers and sponsors.
8: Seven of us actually in the working group, we've been meeting regularly and planning it and so forth. But there's going to be very many more volunteers on the day when we're doing the working parties. Volunteers have donated a lot of things, for example, seeds and materials and seedlings. People are doing what we call winter sowing of seeds, so that we'll have seedlings to plant a little bit later. And we have also received some generous sponsorship from a company called Dirt Cheap and Grand River Stone. They're going to be delivering compost and sand, and also from Northland Nursery for plants.
7: By naturalizing roadsides with native plants, the project aims not only to promote biodiversity and create sustainable habitats, also to save costs.
8: So we're hoping that it would become typical that these areas would be naturalized with pollinator native plants instead of turf grass. That would save funds in the long run. So it may take a little bit longer to establish with these native plants, but eventually they require much less mowing. So mowing only over every 2 to 3 years instead of 2 or 3 times or maybe even 4 times per year. So that's a substantial saving in workers' time and also in gas. Also, something that I haven't mentioned is that these types of plantings also are better at retaining water. So it would prevent water runoff and help to control water in that way.
7: The project hopes to contribute to pollinator conservation and to address the decline in their populations due to habitat loss and pesticide use.
8: Pollinators and insects generally are declining worldwide, so this is another reason why it's important to plant these areas and restore this habitat. The one illustration of this that usually hits home is that if you think about driving out in the country a decade or two ago, you would come home and your windshield would be coated with dead insects. And if you think about it, this just doesn't happen nowadays. It's very few. And so there's been a really documented, and this is just an illustration, decline in the number of pollinators in insects generally. And one major factor for this decline is the loss of habitat due to human activity and also the use of pesticides, which indiscriminately tend to kill any insect that happens to be around. And the loss of pollinators is concerning for several reasons. So firstly, many of the crops that we eat, fruits, vegetables, and nuts, require pollination for the plants. So they estimate that about a third of our diet is plants that require pollination by pollinators. So it's pretty significant for that reason as well. So that's why habitat restoration is very important. And restoring these areas along the roadsides is one way that we can give back some habitat.
7: By providing native plants along roadsides, the project aims to attract various pollinators.
8: We're hoping to attract all kinds of pollinators. Butterflies and bees are the ones that most people think of. But other important bulk pollinators are moths, beetles, and flies. They also play an important role in pollinating plants. But bees, both native ones and honeybees, are important. So we're really hoping to attract any or all of these.
7: By planting native plants, the project organizers hope this support will increase pollinator populations.
8: We're going to be planting pretty much native plants or near native plants. And the reason for that is that these plants are more nutritious than other imported or introduced plants. So although many butterflies and bees, you'll see them on your introduced plants in your garden, it's thought that these introduced plants are not giving the pollinators as good nutrition as the native plants. So we're going to be aiming for native plants. Also, native plants are good at spreading, so they will naturalize well once they're introduced. So milkweed is a really good example. There are certain insects, like certain bees and certain butterflies, that rely on very specific plants, which are pretty much always native plants. So the monarch butterfly requires milkweed. So it's not so much for the butterflies themselves, because the monarch butterflies can use the nectar from a variety of different plants. It's the caterpillars of the monarchs that require milkweed. They cannot eat anything else. So they're very specific in that way. They've developed together to be dependent on each other in that way.
7: Pollinators impact wildlife by being part of the food chain. Jennifer talks about how the decrease in certain bird species is linked to the availability of food.
8: Pollinators impact wildlife in several different ways. So many birds, first of all, rely on insects and the caterpillars of insects as food, particularly when they're raising their young. And we know that there is a decrease in the numbers of songbird species. So that's one important thing. They're also part of the food chain for other animals, such as snakes and frogs, toads, lizards, and mice. So these smaller animals then become eaten by larger animals. So they're key in the food chain for that.
7: Jennifer describes how roadside plantings help create pollinator corridors.
8: So pollinators, they need linking areas. It's not so useful having one habitat here separated from another habitat. What these insects need, and particularly butterflies, the monarch butterfly is probably the best known example here. They need strips, shall we say, of pollinator habitat to move through when they're migrating.
7: To address concerns about the impact of roadside plantings on pollinators, the program will create a buffer zone and follow recommendations from wildlife organizations to provide a safe and effective habitat for pollinators.
8: Certainly there have been some studies that have measured an increase in dead insects among areas where the habitat has been restored. But you have to remember that those studies were looking at the total number of dead insects. They didn't measure the proportion of dead insects as a percentage of the insects there. Most of those studies haven't looked at the total number of insects that are there. In other words, if you attract more insects, you will tend to get more dead insects, but also more living ones. So based on the current information, the general opinion at present is that there is a net gain from planting roadsides. You're creating habitat for more insects, so you get more insects. Of course, you're going to see a few more dead insects. However, the advice of the Canadian Wildlife Federation, who we've been in touch with, is to avoid habitat restoration directly beside the road or in areas where traffic speed is high. So for this pilot planting, there's a sidewalk between the road and where we're planting, and also we're not going to be planting the first meter beside the sidewalk. That's going to remain to be mowed in the usual way.
7: With the support of volunteers, sponsors, and local authorities, the Pollinator Roadside Project hopes to set a precedent for roadside plantings to prioritize biodiversity and sustainability.
8: We would certainly like this to become the usual or default method of sowing roadsides, particularly, as I said, along the expressways. So if you think about it, there's very wide verges along some of the expressways. For example, the one between Kitchener and Stratford has an enormously wide central strip there and on each side. And the other areas that have a lot of potential, I think, are where we have the on-ramps and off-ramps, and those sort of circular or triangular areas are created that way. So these have a lot of potential, probably more potential there than within the city. We're certainly hoping that people will see what we're doing in the region of Waterloo and that it would spread and become more common in other regions of Ontario and maybe even across the whole of Canada.
7: The group is looking for volunteers from April to June to help with the planting, the first of which is Saturday, April 13th, 9:30 a.m. to 4 p.m. You can join the Pollinator Roadsides Waterloo Region Facebook group or go to waterlooregionnature.ca/conservation for more information. For CKMS News and the Local Journalism Initiative, I am MP Holmes. 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
9: 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I'm Dan Keller, and this show first aired on April 10th, 2025. Kitchener has joined 21 other cities in Canada and 210 cities in 24 countries around the planet in being named a Tree City of the World by the Food and Agriculture Organization of the United Nations and the Arbor Day Foundation. The designation reflects the city's efforts in tree care, policy development, community engagement, and maintaining a healthy urban canopy. Nearby, both Hamilton and Cambridge also hold the leafy designation. The Tree City of the World designation was presented to City Council on April 8th, though the recognition was made based on the city's commitments and efforts in 2024. Councillors gushed over the designation, with many congratulations being passed to the Forestry and Natural Area Management Division and some patting of their own backs. In the words of Ward 3 Councillor Jason Deneau, quote, "This is a love fest for the forestry team," unquote. In a press release announcing the designation, Kitchener Mayor Barry Vrbanovic said, quote, "We have worked hard to make sure that we prioritize our trees and natural spaces as our community continues to grow, both through strategic plans like our Sustainable Urban Forest Strategy and through the way we interact with our trees every day. As we look to celebrate Earth Day later this month, this recognition is a wonderful indicator that we're moving in the right direction for our community, our forest, and our planet." Unquote. Kitchener's Sustainable Urban Forest Strategy serves as the framework for the management of trees in the city. This document calls for Kitchener's tree canopy to achieve 30% canopy coverage in each ward by 2050 and 33% citywide by 2070. Currently, the city has a 27% average canopy coverage. To achieve the Tree City of the World designation, a city must establish responsibility for trees with dedicated staff, set rules through bylaws and policies, and follow those rules through practices and targets. Know what trees you have through tree inventories and guiding documents, such as Kitchener's Sustainable Urban Forest Strategy. Allocate the resources for the plans to be met through annual budgets, corporate leadership, and council support, and to celebrate achievements through educational efforts, engagement, and public acknowledgments of the work being done. The designation is annual, so the city will have to apply yearly to maintain their status. However, there is no cost to the city to apply for the designation. This show features an interview with Joshua Shea, the Manager of Forestry and Natural Area Management at the City of Kitchener. Shea reflects on the Tree City of the World designation, speaks about an upcoming free tree giveaway, and discusses his most appreciated trees. For more information about the designation and Kitchener's urban forest strategy, visit kitchener.ca/trees. Here is the interview with Joshua Shea.
10: My name is Josh Shea. I'm the Manager of Forestry and Natural Areas Management at the City of Kitchener.
9: What is the Tree City of the World recognition, and how did Kitchener get nominated for it?
10: Yeah, this is an international recognition for cities across the world that take care of trees or promote trees or have a forestry program as part of their municipal work. So the city had applied to this designation and meets the 5 core criteria to become a tree city of the world. So in 2024, we were designated as an official tree city of the world.
11: So was this like a goal, something your department was looking to accomplish?
10: Yeah, I mean, these kind of opportunities are a great way to promote the work that we do here at the City of Kitchener, to be able to, you know, showcase and demonstrate how the work that we do is comparable amongst cities across the world. So, you know, it's always something we're looking for, an opportunity to be, you know, showcase and highlight and demonstrate that, you know, we're doing really good stuff here at the City of Kitchener. And, you know, we want people to be aware of that.
11: What does this recognition mean for the city? How will the award influence the city's like environmental strategy?
10: We already have a really strong environmental strategy and urban forest strategy that guides our work. So, you know, we have a lot of the background work in place to help guide us forward. So if anything, it'll strengthen that work and it'll help us move forward, you know, in the work that we're doing and help us, you know, get buy-in from the community or work with the community to advance these goals and work with our own internal stakeholders as well as council, you know, to try and advance the work of urban forestry. So it helps just kind of raise that bar a little bit.
11: Now, the other day, city councilors were gushing over the recognition and your department. Are you proud of the work that reflects the designation of a tree city of the world?
10: Yeah, absolutely. It's we're extremely proud of it, and me personally as well, being a part of the team that leads this work. You know, it wouldn't be possible without our team and the work that we do. So it's really nice to receive that recognition. We know we have great council support, and they're always behind us on these efforts. So it's, you know, it's a good opportunity to celebrate collaboratively in the work that we're all doing to advance this, you know, between our team and council and the community. So it really speaks to a lot of that. And you know, it's nice to be able to receive the recognition, but it's also a good way for us to continue to work collaboratively together in the future.
11: Now, in partial celebration of this, there is a tree giveaway on May 3rd. How do people get a tree for that? And what kind of trees are offered? And any fruit trees?
10: In order to qualify or for people to be able to access and request a tree, they just have to go online, kitchener.ca/trees, and fill out the online form to request a tree. We ask them to fill out a little bit of information about the space they have to plant that tree so we can help maybe choose a species that makes best sense or will grow in the right space for the yard, so they're not choosing a large tree if they don't have the space, or for example. So there's a variety of different species they can choose from. You know, our target was 210 free trees to be able to give away, so we're monitoring that interest, and we're keeping track of the number of trees and going to order those species. And then on Saturday, May 3rd, we're looking at about 10 a.m. to 12 p.m., so the morning slot to have people drop by, pick up those trees. So there's a variety of different species. I don't know if there's fruit trees at this point. We're looking at canopy trees or other species. But, you know, as interest grows in these programs, we're looking at ways to expand it going forward in the future as well.
11: What tree species do you appreciate most in the city?
10: We always have that conversation amongst our team members as to what trees we like and why. Me personally, there's a smaller stature tree called a redbud tree. We don't see it growing too frequently in the city, but it is a popular tree. It just flowers really nicely in the spring. It's great for pollinators. The flowering attracts lots of different pollinators, so I like it for that aspect.
11: The other really pressing question, of course, everyone's wondering is, do you have a favorite single tree in town, one that maybe you climb or pick fruit from?
10: I can't say I have a specific tree, but, you know, I do find myself as I move through the city, go to various places, I do notice trees and how they're changing throughout the seasons. You know, you see the same tree on the same corner each day, and you get to notice and appreciate and admire it. So I wouldn't say I have a specific tree that I gravitate towards, but I do, you know, I do notice the tree canopy, and I value its benefits, and I, you know, I appreciate having that as part of my community.
11: That was an interview with Joshua Shea, the Manager of Forestry and Natural Area Management at the City of Kitchener. Visit kitchener.ca/trees for more information about the Tree City of the World designation. 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Thank you for tuning in. 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
12: We often stop for at least half a day in San Jose, the capital, and it's not a remarkable city, really, but it does have a couple of features that are worthwhile seeing, and often we come in early the last day and spend time going through the National Theater here, and there's a story behind this.
13: Janice Bach is wearing a microphone headset and slowly strolling through a seated crowd of about 150 people on a Friday afternoon in Waterloo. The room is packed. Bach is a featured speaker for one of the City of Waterloo's programs called the Friday Flicks Travel Show. It's all about people coming together to listen to others' travel stories. Sarah Kelly is a programmer in youth, adult, and older adult programming at the City of Waterloo who organizes the program.
14: For 2024, some of the shows were Dubai, exploring the desert and the UAE. A few of them were on the Canary Islands. We had a show on Denmark and Copenhagen. We had one on Portugal. We had someone that was celebrating their 40th wedding anniversary, and they went on a European river cruise. So then we got to hear all about the castles and cathedrals and medieval villages from Amsterdam to Budapest. We had shows on Italy and South Africa. So it's just a real mix. We usually have at least about 80 to 90 people that pre-register. We are almost at, like, when we're up to 180, we're almost at max capacity. So we're almost at the point where we have to turn people away.
13: In the last few years, Friday Flicks has become massively popular. In 2021 and 2022, the program attracted 875 attendees each year. 2023 saw 1,300 attendees, while 2024 saw 2,400, and there's no sign of it slowing down. Kelly says, on average, each show attracts about 120 to 150 participants. The highest she's seen is 180 for one show, and that was about a bird-watching trip to South Africa. The group meets every other Friday from 1:30 to 3 p.m. at the Waterloo Memorial Recreation Complex Community Pavilion. Rick Chambers is a volunteer host and presenter for the program. He's been attending for about 13 years.
15: Since I started in 2012, I've made over 50 presentations. What makes a good presentation is keeping the pictures going. People are not interested to stop and hear a lecture. Like they want to see the pictures, they want to hear your stories, and you know, and humor doesn't hurt as well, to throw in some things and help them see what you learned from this, because people, our audience wants to not only enjoy the afternoon and meet other people and it's a social outing, but they also want to learn something when they're there. So it's an intellectual and educational pursuit as well as a social gathering and entertainment.
13: The program started as a group of people getting together to watch nature and National Geographic-style documentaries and movies over 10 years ago. Then it morphed into attendees sharing their own traveling experiences. Now, a featured presenter will share a prepared presentation, which is followed by socializing time with treats and coffee.
15: I'm on the City of Waterloo Age Friendly Committee, and I'm also on the Region's Age Friendly Network. And, you know, one of our great concerns is social isolation for older adults. Get them out, get them doing things, and get them socially engaged and intellectually engaged. And I think that's one of the things that the Friday Flicks Travelogue does.
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23: We see the destructiveness of AI all around us every day. Fake news, job loss, alienation, depression. Well, they tell us how AI is going to cure cancer and solve the climate crisis and improve our lives every day. I'm not seeing that. What I am saying is so much AI slop in the internet, I can't tell what's real anymore. AI is the most dangerous technology in the history of mankind.
24: That's Kuhan Pakmander, and this is Alternative Radio. I'm David Barsamian. This edition of AR features Kuhan Pakmander on the nuclear legacy of artificial intelligence. AI, artificial intelligence, is an inflection point for humankind. Most people are uneasy about AI. In one poll, 71% of respondents said they thought AI posed a threat to humanity. Right-wing pundit Matt Walsh says, "We're sleepwalking into a dystopia that any rational person can see from miles away." And then he adds, "Are we really just going to lie down and let AI take everything away from us?" Bernie Sanders warns, "There's a very real fear that in the not-too-distant future, a superintelligent AI could replace human beings in controlling the planet." But for the tech bros and their corporations, AI is a goldmine. Who will speak for those who worry about the dangers AI poses and want to see it carefully regulated? Our guest today is Kuhan Pakmander. She's a journalist, author, and peace and environmental activist. She is co-founder of the Tech Critics Network, and her articles appear in The Nation, The Progressive, and other publications. She spoke in Hawaii in December. And now, Kuhan Pakmander.
23: I'm astonished that there is one issue that I am totally in agreement with Steve Bannon on.
0: Of all people, Sloppy Steve has said that AI is the most dangerous technology in the history of mankind. Truth is, I couldn't agree more. If the earth will not end with a bang but with a whimper, maybe T.S. Eliot's famous verse was predicting AI. It may not have the star power of a nuclear bomb, but it's a different kind of weapon of mass destruction. The shape-shifting nature of digital technology often makes it seem innocuous, but it is a weapon of mass destruction, and we'd better start treating it like one if we're to save our species and our beloved Earth. It's funny because both nuclear and digital technologies have industries behind them that are more like religious cults than economic sectors. Both are fully caught up with their echo chamber of and their cosmology that validates and perpetuates itself. Both make glowing promises about a better future while faithfully erasing the harms. They insist on the right to self-regulate or self-monitor, but neither has the inclination to do so. This is dangerous, especially in the case of digital tech, where any democratic attempts at regulation are met with fury. I don't need to say much about the well-known existential dangers of the nuclear industry, whether for weapons or for energy. We all know about the devastation at Hiroshima and Nagasaki, at Chernobyl and Fukushima. The destruction is immediate, direct, obvious, long-lasting. For this reason, there's a general consensus globally that the nuclear industry should be regulated. By contrast, many people don't see the same urgency to regulate AI. Maybe it's because we're barraged with silly videos and awkwardly constructed responses to internet searches that we never asked for. This makes the AI seem frivolous, with no existential dangers in comparison to nuclear. But we've seen the harms that AI has caused, the terrible environmental toll of data centers, the child exploitation, the massive job loss. Because AI is so new and so illusory, it's hard to find one's bearings, especially with no guardrails. The technology is barreling forward into a future of unknown consequences, but the Silicon Valley-controlled administration is hell-bent on banning any state's rights to regulate. On top of it all, the technology is nowhere near its maturity. It's still got a ways to go. How do you begin to think about such an unprecedented technology, let alone how to regulate it? The irony about AI is that it may be the most dangerous technology in the history of mankind, but it's also incredibly simple. First, allow me a moment to break it down. Most importantly, it's not an intelligence. It doesn't think. Actually, it's a very sophisticated classification process that makes predictions off of large amounts of data. You first build an AI by collecting an enormous amount of data, which you then use to program it. You program it to identify patterns of sentences, images, even DNA sequences. Once it's programmed, you can then use that model to make predictions. You could give it part of a sentence and it would be able to finish it with the right word, or you could give it a series of prompt words and request that it compile a certain image. And because it was programmed on millions of images, it would be able to predict the pattern that you were requesting. You know, it's a fancy machine that makes educated guesses. It sounds simple enough, right? But when these data sets are so enormous and comprised of everything available on the internet and every bit of personal information in government databases and a complete GPS record of how everyone moves through the world, voice recognition, facial recognition, all of it, then the technology takes on an all-powerful omniscience that is very dangerous. Most frightening to me is that if it were programmed on huge data sets of DNA, you could request it to spit out entirely new and novel life forms, like, say, for example, a virus that doesn't show symptoms, but that's passed through breath, or a bacteria that's resistant to antibiotics. This technology exists today, unregulated. This is how they make biowarfare. And this is where AI gets very scary. It's a threat to the very web of life. It's a threat to the stability of everything. It's also a threat to democracy. The world first saw this a decade ago in the Cambridge Analytica scandal. Cambridge Analytica was the cyber warfare company hired by Steve Bannon of all people again, to run AI programs on the data of 230 million Americans. Much of that data was illegally provided by Facebook, by the way. Using pattern recognition, the AI predicted which of those millions of Americans were the most vulnerable to brainwashing. They flagged people who had had substance abuse problems, had suffered from depression, were ultra-religious, were attracted to supernatural phenomenon, and other qualities that had been proven to coincide with people who were vulnerable to persuasion. Then they targeted those people individually based on each person's custom profile with elaborately subtle propaganda campaigns to persuade them to vote for Trump in 2016. And he won. Cambridge Analytica also influenced voters to vote for Brexit, and it won. Bannon learned firsthand that he who controls the data controls the world. When he says it's the most dangerous technology in the history of mankind, he knows from experience. You can see how the simple process of pattern recognition of gigantic data sets, combined with the shape-shifting nature of digitalization, can take on godlike powers. One of the big problems with that is that it can only work if the AI models are continually replenished with enormous streams of data. In order to meet this demand, a surveillance infrastructure is required to continually extract and digitize all human behavior. In other words, an AI industry cannot function without a surveillance state. That's your phone spying on you, cameras everywhere, facial recognition, smart appliances that send your behavior patterns to the corporations and to the government, your electronic banking, your electronic purchases. This is the surveillance infrastructure. And as we all know, surveillance is a cornerstone of fascism. For me, the required surveillance makes AI a deal breaker, full stop. Well, actually, there are two deal breakers for me. The second one is that the AI also requires a build out of data centers. In case you're not up on data centers, they are ecologically devastating. And they're metastasizing all over the country as the Stargate Project. That's the federal project to cover the entire continent, well, the United States, with thousands of data centers, ostensibly in order to beat the AI race with China. Even if beating China means turning the US into a gigantic, slum-ridden industrial wasteland. The imperative to build out AI as an essential utility is as fatally flawed as the Roman imperative to build out a system of water pipes made of poisonous lead. Each data center is an enormous concrete building that makes a Walmart superstore look like a Japanese tea house. Inside are rows of thousands and thousands of computers that crunch all the numbers for AI and devour agricultural land, fresh water supplies, and hordes of energy. In Northern Virginia, there are hundreds of data centers, and they go for miles, one after another, like a cancer that won't stop. And speaking of cancer, it was just revealed that there's a link between an Amazon data center in Oregon and a cluster of rare cancers. And we're only just getting started. All the computations that take place inside these gulags demand unthinkable amounts of energy. So much that the US grid can't even produce enough. How do they expect to run an entire civilization on AI? I mean, that's their dream, you know. This is serious cognitive dissonance. People's electric bills are already going up to 40% higher just to pay for all the grid upgrades. And once these concrete wastelands are built and operating, any human or pet living in the immediate vicinity comes down with health problems. It doesn't seem to matter to them that AI data centers are terraforming the Earth into a hellscape. In fact, Sam Altman of OpenAI blithely shrugs, and I quote, "Yes, I know they take a lot of land."
23: yet they still keep building them. They're building them even when they have to remain offline as zombies, because there's simply not enough energy generated on the US grids to power them. Their solution is to fire up decommissioned nuclear reactors, like Three Mile Island, among others. They even finagled the member nations at COP to redesignate nuclear as a renewable energy so that they could get a climate pledge from all the countries to triple renewables, aka nuclear, by 2050. And they're doubling down on liquid natural gas and fossil fuels as well to get those data centers buzzing. Just when emissions from coal plants were decreasing, Silicon Valley's got Trump bringing them online again. I say we abolish it altogether. Former Google CEO Eric Schmidt proposed a novel solution. He said that his rocket company, Relativity Space, would put data centers in orbit. Do you know how much environmental damage these rocket blastoffs would do? Not to mention the space junk problem that has started to make its way into collisions with commercial jets. Sam Altman has also spoken about the need for computing in space. And Jeff Bezos announced at Italian Tech Week in Turin recently that one of the things that's going to happen in the next, it's hard to know exactly when, in the next 10 plus years, and I bet it's not more than 20 years, we're going to start building these giant gigawatt data centers in space, end quote. If you think this level of delusional space-obsessed hubris is unique to the tech bros, think again. It actually goes back to the culture of nuclear science. Before Elon Musk's SpaceX and Jeff Bezos' Blue Origin, there was Wernher von Braun, the Nazi scientist who was exonerated so he'd be free to design nuclear weapons for the US. Von Braun wrote many books about colonizing the moon and Mars. The subtext of much of von Braun's work was a loathing of nature as his experiments risked apocalyptic destruction. But he justified his perilous nuclear adventures with the physics truism that energy cannot be destroyed. And to that point, this is what von Braun wrote. Quote, "Science has found that nothing can disappear without a trace. Nature does not know extinction. All it knows is transformation. Now, if God applies his fundamental principle to the most minute and insignificant parts of his universe, doesn't it make sense to assume that he applies it also to the masterpiece of his creation, the human soul? I think it does. And everything science has taught me and continues to teach me strengthens my belief in the continuity of our spiritual existence after death. Nothing disappears without a trace," end quote. Von Braun inaccurately asserts that nature does not know extinction. He then extends that logic as being especially true for humans, since we are supposedly the masterpieces of all creation. And then he uses this fallacy to justify destruction.

national race, end quote. The same logic is very much alive in the rantings of the Silicon Valley nerds who fantasize about merging with machines, populating Mars, and beating China in the AI race. The thinking is any disasters that would result would invariably lead to some sort of spiritual transcendence. In all seriousness, these people are mentally ill and should not be in positions of power. But as fanciful as these agendas are, it is conceivable how the deployment of the atom bomb on Hiroshima and Nagasaki and its subsequent devastation are a twisted kind of proof of American exceptionalism. The bombs catapulted the US into a status as the preeminent world power for the second half of the 20th century. For PR purposes, the detonations also provided the perfect display of sadistic bravado to sear a religious awe of US power into the world's collective consciousness. American exceptionalism came alive. That's all that mattered to them. It's impossible to overstate the degree to which the development and deployment of the bomb shifted geopolitics and world culture. Europe and Asia were in shambles, but the US had become a god for not only ending the war, but for wielding a seemingly supernatural force to do so. While it's disputable if the bomb really did end the war, it did deliver the dubious message that peace had a price. In this case, the nuclear destruction of land, water, and hundreds of thousands of innocent civilians. A lamentable but necessary sacrifice, they believe. It fit perfectly with von Braun's justification for apocalypse and subsequent transcendence. Nuclear weapons shifted the paradigm of how war was perceived and reset the rules. Warfare suddenly scaled up to a global pursuit, no longer local. Game theory prevailed, with one winner and everyone else loses. If you're not deploying it, it's being deployed against you. The Cold War theology was born. It was during the first chill of the Cold War that the digital seeds first sprouted that later grew into AI. As I mentioned, the goal was global hegemony. And in this context, computers and algorithms were seen as the most effective means of containing rivals. The idea was to be able to monitor and arm the entire planet before the Soviets did. The Pentagon developed an electronic network of nodes that allowed communications, surveillance, and lethal strikes. The network was designed to scale up to global proportion. The digital format was the language that could be understood and transmitted across the network. This was where the internet came from. It wasn't designed to connect humanity. No, it was designed to dominate humanity over vast spaces. It's a surveillance octopus that obliterates local concerns and local geographies. In fact, if it weren't for the bomb, the idea for the internet would likely have never even occurred to anyone. The digitization that was developed to create the internet also provided the language, grammar, and alphabet for AI. My friend Jerry Mander coined the phrase megatechnology. Megatechnology describes a reality in which innovations scaffold on previous technologies. The result is a mosaic of intertwining, interdependent technologies that create entirely new ones. For example, nuclear technology paved the way for the internet, among other things, which paved the way for AI, among other things. And they all work synergistically together, along with other components of megatechnology, such as satellites, robotics, space technology, genetics, nanotechnology, etc. All these technologies comprise an ecosystem of hegemonic logic that was born of nuclear weapons research. And now we come full circle as AI is being groomed to autonomously make decisions on launching nuclear weapons. This is a dangerous, slippery slope. Despite the Pentagon's official policy that humans will always be in the loop, AI is looking more and more appealing to war planners in a modern battlefield context that demands multitasking. Humans are thought of as too slow, too emotional, and easily overwhelmed to handle the urgency and multiple demands

0: It's believed that AI would be more reliable. The one problem, though, is that in wargaming simulations at Stanford University, AI is consistently predisposed toward heightened conflict and escalation. This is according to a 2025 article in Politico. Apparently, diplomacy has not been programmed into the AI model, and it could care less about mutually assured destruction. I recently came across a piece written in 2012 by Carl Grossman, who serves on the board with me at the Global Network Against Weapons and Nuclear Power in Space. The article is entitled The Nuclear Cult. It's comprised of a series of interviews with people who have studied the nuclear industry. Grossman was trying to understand how nuclear scientists were able to power forth with such nihilistic work in the face of obvious existential risks. Grossman demonstrates that unlike other toxic pursuits such as plastic manufacturing or the tobacco industry, the nuclear scientists are swept up in a cult-like religious fervor that blinds them to all the apocalyptic downsides. In reading the article, I was astonished at how identical the blind ideological faith of the nuclear researchers were to the oligarchs today of AI. In many ways, they're mirror images of one another. But you know, it makes sense really when you recall that digital technology was a rib pulled from the side of the atom bomb. Think about it, both digital technology and nuclear weapons elevate an anointed priesthood of men who wield specialized knowledge inaccessible to all others. Nukes had Oppenheimer, Wernher von Braun, Kissinger, Fermi, Richard Feynman, Edward Teller, and others. AI's got Elon Musk, Peter Thiel, Jeff Bezos, Bill Gates, Marc Andreessen, Alex Karp, Sam Altman, Jensen Huang, Eric Schmidt, ad nauseum. Trump purged the old deep state only to replace it with a full set of Batman villains. This tight little cluster of misfits is pushing the AI agenda onto all human civilization. They run on the same non-logic that the nuclear priesthood did, but with far more power and wealth, and none of the regulatory guardrails that are requisite with nuclear. This makes our current situation exceedingly precarious. But listen to some of the opinions that Grossman collected. The similarities between the cultism of the nuclear industry and that of AI are uncanny. For example, Dr. Chris Busby, author of Wings of Death, Nuclear Pollution and Human Health, said, quote, "It's the cult of the nuclearists, and this construct of the nuclear scientists seeking to control nature with mathematical equations that make them feel safe sets up a collision with reality in a way we are going to destroy ourselves. The belief in nuclear power is far beyond anything scientific or rational," said Busby, who has a PhD in chemical physics. This reminds me so much of Elon Musk or Sam Altman when he's saying seeking to control nature with mathematical equations that make them feel safe. My friend Alice Slater, who had been with the Nuclear Age Peace Foundation for many years, was also quoted. She said, quote, "They're holding our planet hostage while they tinker in their labs without regard to the risks they are creating for the very future of life on Earth," end quote. Doesn't it just sound like Jeff Bezos and Bill Gates and all the other oligarchs? And these respective priesthoods each push the irrational worldview that their weapons will lift humanity to some salvation, a kind of messianic transformation that leads to an uber humanity. You can see it in the way they use the language to overlay mystic, godlike qualities onto their projects. The Trinity for the first nuclear bomb test. Project Prometheus is the name of Bezos's new AI startup. The Meta Data Center is named Hyperion after a Greek god. The all-knowing qualities of an oracle, which Larry Ellison took, is the name of his company. And we can never forget Oppenheimer's famously grandiloquent quote that he said came to him when he witnessed the first detonation of the atomic bomb that he developed. "Now I am become death, the destroyer of worlds." Good or evil doesn't matter to these people. For them, the only virtue is power itself. By their logic, the powerless are without virtue. And because they lack virtue, They're expendable. This is the logic of eugenics. The hundreds of thousands of workers who were laid off because of AI are expendable by this logic. The community suffocating in West Memphis due to emissions from Elon Musk's gigantic data center are expendable. The kids who kill themselves because of chatbot addictions are expendable. The farmers whose crops are dying because all the water is going to data centers are expendable. The victims of Hiroshima and Nagasaki were expendable. In this paradigm, the very act of subjugating others is proof of a superior master race. The tech industry, like the nuclear industry, doesn't run on logic. It is driven by a misanthropic deification of technology. Out of the groaning scourge, the broligarchs emerge, renewed as modern technological messiahs. When Peter Thiel was asked in an interview, point blank, you would prefer the human race to endure, right? Thiel was stumped. He couldn't bring himself to say, yeah, I would like humanity to stick around. That's because he considers himself to be a superior being to humanity. Humanity gets in his way. He's also said that democracy is an obstruction to freedom and that it was a mistake to give women the right to vote. This is the pathological mentality of the people now leading the United States. There's only a handful of them, but they are making consequential decisions about the future of all life on Earth.
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0: Now, Henry Kissinger, who was obsessed with perpetuating U.S. global dominance, rose as the perfect Machiavelli for the Cold War. He employed such tactics as playing China and the Soviets against one another and micromanaging the secret bombing of Cambodia to wipe out communists that ended up slaughtering a fifth of the population. In Chile, he gave millions of dollars to the dictator Augusto Pinochet for his overthrow of democratically elected Salvador Allende. And he equipped President Suharto of Indonesia with arms to invade East Timor, resulting in 200,000 casualties. Kissinger thrived on orchestrating these and other political coups against leaders he deemed did not know their place in the U.S. world order. In 1957, he wrote his first book, Nuclear Weapons and Foreign Policy. It got a rave review in the New York Times by Edward Teller, who was a key figure in nuclear weapons development. The book advocated for limited nuclear war, whatever they mean by limited. And then almost 70 years later in 2024, he co-wrote his last book with former CEO of Google, Eric Schmidt, and Craig Mundie. The book is called Genesis, Artificial Intelligence, Hope, and the Human Spirit. The man was truly a living link between the first weapon of mass destruction to the current one. His protege, Eric Schmidt, carries his legacy of tyranny forward. Obsession with power was the shared value that brought Kissinger and Schmidt together. The dubious duo first met at a conference in 2009 when Schmidt was still CEO of Google. Kissinger told Schmidt he felt that electrical engineers were abjectly ignorant in history, philosophy, economics, and the humanities. He also asked him if there was a way to remove all the war criminal accusations against himself online that might come up during Google searches. Schmidt ended up inviting Kissinger to speak at Google at the company, and Schmidt said that Kissinger, quote, announced to the entire employee body that Google was a threat to modern civilization, which everyone at Google loved, end quote. This is a story that Schmidt has told again and again, gleeful that the engineers loved hearing that they wielded the power to threaten civilization, because power is the only metric these people honor. Though Schmidt had all the money in the world and had literally shaped internet civilization and culture, he did not wield the gravitas of Henry Kissinger, the preeminent geopolitical power broker of the 20th century. So Schmidt was eager to model himself after such an erudite icon, war criminal or not. Schmidt learned from the best in how to neutralize moral failure with the right ideological framing. For example, Schmidt said he had become an arms dealer in 2024 because, quote, watching the Russians use tanks to destroy apartment buildings with little old ladies and kids just drove me crazy, end quote. It seems like a non sequitur to me that that's why he should launch a killer drone company. I mean, because of the Russian attacks on little old ladies, but with what he thought was the right frame, and he felt free of remorse from any mass suffering or genocide from his technology. As long as it wields Promethean power, he feels entitled to wage any destruction he pleases. Schmidt fancies himself a latter-day Kissinger, having had insinuated himself in consequential positions during the Obama, Trump, and Biden administrations. Just as Kissinger was also a powerful deep state force across multiple presidencies. Under Obama and Trump, Schmidt was the first chair of the Defense Innovation Board, which oversaw countless war games in the Pacific using all the new AI weapons Schmidt helped to develop. Militaries from Japan, Korea, the Philippines, Australia, Indonesia, Singapore, the US, and other nations are plowing through the ocean habitats year-round with military exercises because of Schmidt's initiative. Robot ships and submarines and other autonomous weapons have been the source of thousands of deaths of whales, dolphins, turtles, and other marine life for the last decade. One big difference between Schmidt's involvement in government and Kissinger's is that Kissinger was not a private sector billionaire with conflicts of interest. Schmidt, on the other hand, owns a killer drone manufacturing company and a rocket company. While Schmidt advocates for U.S. supremacy, he also scores lucrative Pentagon contracts. He said he created his company, White Stork, to fill the gap for affordable killer drones at only $400 apiece. When I think of the concept of affordably priced killer drones, a chill runs down my spine. I mean, just imagine the playground massacres of the future. As I mentioned, Kissinger was a big promoter of so-called limited nuclear war. The framing of limited nuclear war is a perfect example of the denial system that practitioners of nuclear science build around their cataclysmic field. You can't limit radioactive poisoning in the environment that stays toxic for thousands of years from a so-called limited nuclear war. And you can never limit the likelihood of escalation in any nuclear conflict. But it's a framing that keeps the money flowing into arms production. Who cares if the planet is unlivable? As Wernher von Braun assured us, destruction is the path to transcendence. Arms control is another framing that Kissinger used. It sounds like resistance to nuclear proliferation, right? But actually, the narrative was hatched by the weapons industry to dilute authentic resistance movements. If you're for arms control, you're only calling for control, not abolition. There's a parallel phenomenon in AI as well. The so-called ethical AI movement was crafted by Eric Schmidt and other tech moguls to sell the idea to the public that Silicon Valley could self-regulate. You know ethical AI is a scam when Schmidt says, we're never going to meet our climate goals anyway, so we might as well go all in on building AI data centers. Tech firms generously fund programs such as AI for social good, indigenous AI, regenerative AI ad nauseum. It's all a means to placate and water down any real abolition groups. The parallels between the nuclear and AI industry are many and varied, and they include the friendship between Henry Kissinger and Eric Schmidt, whose partnership embodies the technological lineage from nuclear to AI. Schmidt now runs the nonprofit Special Competitive Studies Project, or the SCSP, which advocates for public investment in AI for surveillance, targeting, biowarfare, and cybernetics, which means the merging of machines with biological forms. It frames all its work in a narrative of ethics and humanity, but it's hard to take it seriously. It's annual trade shows where people like Condoleezza Rice and Alex Karp speak, promote companies like Palantir and Anduril. Palantir, as you may recall, is the bloodthirsty company that generates the kill lists of Palestinians for the Israeli Defense Forces and has all the US government ICE contracts. But the most prominent overarching message of the SCSP is the constructed urgency of winning the AI race with China. The mythology is very much a knockoff of Kissinger's global impresario style. The narrative has been highly effective in driving government funding into the AI industry, in which Schmidt is heavily invested. What the SCSP never mentions, though, is that the only way to win any AI race means doubling down on surveillance of everyday citizens in order to harvest the continual data needed to feed the AI models. We see the destructiveness of AI all around us every day. Fake news, job loss, alienation, depression. While they tell us how AI is going to cure cancer and solve the climate crisis and improve our lives every day, I'm not seeing that. What I am saying is so much AI slop in the internet, I can't tell what's real anymore. It turns out that Twitter is flooded with phony mega accounts based in Eastern Europe and Nigeria, Bangladesh, and Thailand. And the economy. Corporations can't wait to replace all their workers with AI. Pink slips are going out to professors while the colleges are plowing millions of dollars into AI. The Bureau of Labor Statistics reported that between January and August in 2025, U.S. unemployment is up 13.8 million. That's all of the permanent and temporary workers unemployed. A weapon of mass destruction has been unleashed upon the world's workers. Nonetheless, they're ramming through their agenda at every opportunity. Just before Thanksgiving, Trump signed an executive order to launch an initiative called the Genesis Mission. It's got Eric Schmidt's fingerprints all over it. Do you remember the title of the book he wrote with Kissinger? It was called Genesis. The White House says it will, quote, supercharge U.S. scientific AI innovation, end quote. It'll do so by partnering 17 Department of Energy labs with private companies working on AI, including the infamous Los Alamos lab, home of the atom bomb. What this really means is that all the biological data, national security data, data for material science, data for chemistry, and all the nuclear science data owned by the federal government will be handed over to the oligarchs. With no regulation. This is beyond serious. The implications of merging all these data sets are chilling. By integrating the bits of computing with biological cells and molecular atoms, all manner of Frankensteinian horrors are now within reach. There should be very strict regulations against all this. It's a jackpot for the technocrats. They've been fantasizing about merging cells, bits, and atoms for a very long time. None of them ever would have believed that just a few years back that they'd soon have a president that was so incredibly easy to buy off that he'd hand over all 17 of the major Department of Energy labs and their data sets. Eric Schmidt, Bill Gates, and the other wing nuts are on track to mix and match these materials to develop all kinds of transgressive innovations. For example, programmable biological life forms or microscopic robots that operate within the body. How about a programmable cyborg that self-detonates into a nuclear blast? This is all doable now. These are the sorts of possibilities that give these people reason to live. I'm not kidding. It's not the money that motivates them, although the profits of such endeavors are off the charts. But they get their thrills from power, the power to play with the future of all life on Earth. This is Dr. Evil stuff. And this is why I side with Steve Bannon on this one. AI is the most dangerous technology in the history of mankind. Now, I've spent much of my time speaking about artificial intelligence. Now I'd like to speak about authentic intelligence, real intelligence. We don't speak enough about that. The most elevated expression of intelligence I've ever witnessed was not through any machine or algorithm, but it was in the native people I grew up with when I lived in Guam. Guam is an island in the Mariana Archipelago, part of a larger grouping of islands known as Micronesia, located on the Asia side of the Pacific, other side of Hawaii. As a teenager, I used to spend a lot of time on boats there, and I came to know several Micronesians from the island of Sotawal. That's where they practice the ancient tradition of celestial wayfinding. The wayfinding practiced by the Micronesians demands not only physical prowess and keen sensory alertness, but also the wisdom to understand the interconnections between all living things and the heavens and the seasons, the sea, the winds, the waves, currents, the sun, clouds, and the passage of time, all in a way that is specific to this vast blue liquid continent that we call home. It is history and culture and praxis all wrapped up into one. The skills to traverse the distance of the entire Pacific, which takes up a whole hemisphere of planet Earth, it requires that one's body be a highly sensitized barometer in which all boundaries between body, ocean, and sky are blurred, completely at one with the elements. This is the most profound and comprehensive of intelligences. Recently, a friend who knows how highly I esteem Pacific navigators sent me an article. The headline read, "A Voyage into the Art of Finding One's Way at Sea." I clicked on the link and my laptop screen filled with one of those beautiful New York Times layouts, delicious shades of blue depicting the Micronesian tableau of sea and sky, cleanly separated by the razor-sharp horizon line. In the foreground, Alson Kellen, a Marshallese wayfinder seated on a catamaran, gazes toward the camera. The Marshalls are another archipelago known for their navigational skills in the Micronesia Island group. Kellen's face is bathed in the warm glow of a setting sun. He's wearing a kind of bathing cap that's fitted with sensors and electrodes. Neuroscientists from University College London are studying Kellen's brainwaves to learn more about the highly sophisticated workings of the brain of a celestial navigator. Finally, the Western world is acknowledging the brilliance of the Micronesians. He was wearing a sports jersey emblazoned with the word Kwajalein in Coca-Cola font. Kwajalein, by the way, is the island that was forcibly evacuated by the US in 1965 in order to build what is now named the Ronald Reagan Ballistic Missile Defense Site. In addition to the missile range, Kwajalein is now home to soldiers and their families who live in perfect facsimiles of 1950s American suburbs that include schools and shopping centers, recreational facilities, a medical clinic, even an 18-hole golf course. It's off limits to civilians. The families who were displaced from their ancestral island were relocated to nearby Ibai Island, which has since earned the ignoble moniker of Slum of the Pacific and is now one of the most densely populated islands in the world. As I read the New York Times article, I noticed a distinctly pained expression on Kellen's face that was framed by the cap full of wires and electrodes. The image brought to mind those horrific images of monkeys in labs with their half-exposed brains all wired up. The article spoke of the worthy pursuits of neuroscientists to study this man's brain that would lead to a cure to Alzheimer's. The words rang false. The article claimed to be preserving Pacific wayfaring culture. That's like saying a home aquarium preserves fish stocks in the ocean. These assertions flew in the face of the reality of what I was seeing in the photo. What I was seeing was ancient cultural knowledge being harvested from this indigenous man's brain by some corporate force. Also on board the boat were hundreds of pounds of technology, accelerometers to measure the boat's speed, a watch on everyone's wrist to measure heart rate, eye tracking technology to document where people were gazing, equipment to record brain activity relative to swell movement, a mounted 360-degree camera that captured changes in the sails and clouds, and more. The sort of data all this tech would generate would most certainly find a market in the military, especially considering that Silicon Valley is pushing the Pentagon to automate all its weapons. In fact, the autonomous weapons company Anduril just partnered with Hyundai to develop autonomous warships. Kellen's brainwaves contain precisely the data needed to program AI to run unmanned vessels. These are the ships that will be deployed for a planned war with China, plowing ceaselessly back and forth through the fragile marine ecosystems that the Pacific Islanders have successfully stewarded for millennia. I can imagine this data also being used to automate deep sea mining, which would hasten the demise of the Great Loop Pacific. And now, this man's brain is being pillaged like the blood they drain out of live horseshoe crabs to make pharmaceuticals. But no mention of that in the article, just how wonderful it is that a bathing cap full of electrodes could lead to a cure for Alzheimer's. Haven't the Marshallese suffered enough? These were the people whose islands were pummeled with 67 nuclear bombs between 1946 and 1958. You may have seen the old newsreel footage from 1946 that was staged to show proof of consent from the Marshallese. In it, a group of Marshall Islanders are seated at the foot of a coconut tree on an idyllic beach. The focus of all the islanders' attention is on a uniformed U.S. military official. Through an interpreter, the soldier asks permission from everyone to use their island as a site for atomic testing. He explains, "The United States government wants to turn this great destructive force into something good for mankind, and that these experiments here in Bikini are the first steps in that direction," end quote. The leader, named King Judah, listens to the interpreter and then gives his response in the rolling Marshallese language. He says the islanders agree to grant the request, since, after all, it is for the good of mankind. It was as if they had signed a blank check, but with their lives. The island of Bikini was blown off the face of the map. The atomic bombs also led to permanent genetic mutations and permanent radiation poisoning in the marshes that exist to this day. No food can be grown here that's edible, no fish caught without radioactive toxicity. As a result, there's been a mass exodus of Marshallese to Springdale, Arkansas, where they process chickens at the Tyson factory. But even though the U.S. granted the Marshallese the right to live and work in the states as compensation for the blasts, they're now being subjected to ICE raids and deportation. The inhumanity is dizzying. One of the bombs that dropped was 1,000 times stronger than the Hiroshima explosion. The late, great Marshallese statesman Tony de Broome was 9 years old when it was detonated. He wrote, quote, "Bravo went off with a very bright flash, almost a blinding flash. Bear in mind, we were almost 200 miles away from ground zero. No sound, just a flash, and then a force, the shock wave, as if you were under a glass bowl and someone poured blood over it. Everything turned red. Sky, the ocean, the fish, my grandfather's net." People in Rongelap claim that they saw the sun rising from the west, end quote. This was on the morning of March 1st, 1954, in the wake of the most powerful weapon ever detonated by the United States. Henry Kissinger, when he was urged to compensate the Marshallese for the bombing, he replied, "There are only 90,000 people out there. Who gives a damn?" And now they're rigging electrodes up to the brains of the Marshallese. They think they can enclose and commodify genuine intelligence, but it will always fall short. The mad scientists seem to think that intelligence is a string of computer commands or a Heathkit replication of a brain's neural network, or 10,000 data centers filled with NVIDIA chips. No, true intelligence takes place in every cell of the body. True intelligence is an embodied harmony with all other beings. True intelligence will not destroy the world. We're at an inflection point in the future of AI. If left unrestrained, it is on track to subsume humanity and wreak havoc on Mother Earth all the way down to every chromosome. It feels like uncharted waters, but it's not uncharted. Just as nuclear culture is mirrored in Silicon Valley, resistance can also be learned from the anti-nuclear movement of the past. AI is not the first weapon of mass destruction that needed to be subjugated, propped up by institutions with a messiah complex. The historical successes of the anti-nuclear movement provide a roadmap for how to move forward with this new and deceptively elusive weapon of mass destruction. Models from anti-nuclear activism direct us to replace the AI race with China with AI talks with China that would lead to treaties. What makes that difficult is that the whole US economy has been deliberately concentrated in AI. So, in order to clear the way for peace and stability, it would be wise to de-link AI from the stock market, along with connected industries like nuclear energy, data centers, the electrical grid, and weapons. It should be illegal to get rich by destroying a livable future. At the same time, we need to reinvigorate an economy based on production of goods and services that actually uplift humanity and regenerate the environment. To regain agency, we need policy that bans surveillance and data extraction. We need antitrust regulation. We should reverse Trump's recent decision to resume manufacturing nuclear weapons and bring back international treaties to ban nuclear weapons and testing. And it goes without saying, overturning Citizens United would be a fundamental game changer. Finally, international institutions should acknowledge the need to revive the precautionary principle. And to do so, the precautionary principle emerged from a time when the bombings of Hiroshima and Nagasaki were still in living memory. That paradigm shift instilled in everyone an acute awareness that humanity had entered a stage in its development in which technological prowess had the capacity to wipe out all life on Earth. It called for caution. A new approach to technology needed to be established, and that was the precautionary principle. It was created to provide a framework for thinking about and regulating innovations that might cause harm when extensive scientific knowledge on the matter is lacking. This is what we have with AI. In other words, if you don't have enough scientific data to determine the outcome of any innovation, don't do it. Shut it down. Pull the plug. It's not inevitable. AI. Had the precautionary principle been applied, it would have prevented AI from barreling forward unrestrained. The war over AI regulation will be the centerpiece of the 2026 US midterm elections. Marc Andreessen and other Silicon Valley bullies have amassed well over $100 million for a super PAC called Leading the Future to elect only pro-AI lawmakers on both sides of the aisle. Fortunately, two pro-regulation super PACs within an organization called Public First will be challenging them.
1: 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I'm David Barsamian. 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
8: Welcome to Expressions of Leadership. I'm your host, Michelle Kawamoto Perry. In every episode, we explore how people from educators and artists to executives and entrepreneurs lead with authenticity, rise through adversity, and share the wisdom they've gained along the way. Today's guest is Christina Denton, an author, actress, wellness entrepreneur, and someone whose career has taken some truly unexpected turns. What began as a path in acting, writing, fitness, and wellness eventually led her into a highly specialized field, working with men experiencing erectile dysfunction and sexual health challenges. Those experiences not only transformed the lives of her clients, but also changed her understanding of her own life and relationships, particularly her relationship with her father. The lessons she learned became the foundation for her newly published memoir, available June 30th, titled You Don't Know How I Healed My Daddy Issues Fixing Broken a candid, humorous, and deeply personal exploration of healing, compassion, forgiveness, and the surprising ways our professional journeys can lead to profound personal transformation. Welcome to Expressions of Leadership, Christina. It's so great to have you join us.
9: Thank you, Michelle. I'm so happy to be here and talk to you. This is going to be great.
8: Well, Christina, you grew up in a small town in Northern California and eventually moved to Los Angeles to pursue acting. Mm-hmm. What first inspired that dream?
9: Gosh, it's such a good question. I wish I understood. Apparently, according to my mother, at 2 years old, I told her I wanted to be an actor. And I thought to myself, what would I have possibly known about what that world is? So I must have loved make-believe and storytelling or something, but apparently that's what I told her and she never forgot it. She kind of marked it in her memory. I was the first child, so it was easy for her to remember all the things, right? Yeah, so ever since then, I was performing my whole childhood as a dancer. We didn't really have an acting community in my very small town, but there was a dance program. So I did that and I played sports and I was always kind of performing. So it just felt, it felt like something that was natural for me. But I also remember very specifically as a child watching, sitting kind of on my knees in India, you know, whatever I was sitting, cross-legged, what I was doing, watching movies, watching TV, and getting this feeling of feeling seen and feeling less alone, like these characters understood what I was going through. And I have this vivid image of going, I want to be a part of that. Like, I want to help people feel like they're less alone, right? Like they're seen and they're understood. And so it just kind of, it was always in my spirit and I wanted to do it since I was young.
8: And while you were pursuing this career in entertainment in Los Angeles, you were also pursuing this wellness career.
9: Yeah.
8: And interestingly enough, you had studied exercise mm-hmm. science and physiology and nutrition before.
9: I did.
8: What drew you to understanding the human body?
9: Yeah, so unfortunately, it started with, I had hip dysplasia growing up, and that's actually what killed my dance career. So I, when I went to college and I was a little older, my bones were set. I was studying dance. I was so excited. I got into Long Beach State. They were a very prestigious dance school. And a few weeks into the first semester, I was having a lot of pain in my hips. I couldn't do the external rotation. I went to a orthopedic surgeon and he's like, you weren't born to be a dancer. You better. So I started going to physical therapy. That was devastating, of course. But I went to physical therapy. I didn't even know what physical therapy was. And as a client or a patient there, I started kind of going, wait a minute. And then I was in a terrible accident a couple of months after that, which put me even further into physical therapy. So now I'm going for all these different things. And they look at me, they're like, do you want to work here? Like, you kind of understand the body and you get a general sense of it. And I was so fascinated with how our bodies work, the kind of biomechanics, the chemistry. And so I changed my major. I said, listen, I already know I'm going to do acting. But my mom and my dad were like, look, go do anything else as your degree, as this like backup plan. They were the boomer era, right? It was like, be safe and then go do whatever you want. So I said, well, I might as well study something I can use the rest of my life. And that's kind of the path that got me into studying exercise science and nutrition.
8: And then you've described yourself as someone who has lived different professional lives. What have those transitions taught you about reinvention?
9: You know, it's so funny, right? It's like to survive in LA as an artist, there's this, you know, you have to have a survival job or this, right, this other life. And so at first, I didn't want to be involved in anything professionally outside of acting that was too serious or too committed, right? I was like, oh, maybe I'll be a server, a waiter. I had never done that in college. But it felt like, oh, well, if I'm going to be an actor, I have to. So I started with that. And that pretty soon fell out of my life quickly because it just wasn't for me. I actually got injured on the job. I think my body was like, oh, we'll take care of this for you. And so I opened up a personal training business for quite a while. That was really fun. But I got too busy with film and driving all over LA with clients. And it's like, it just one reason or another, like whatever the day job was would go away because of either a project or, you know, I was moving to a new area, something would happen. And so I constantly felt myself starting over. All the while, it was always about the acting, the storytelling, you know, as this overriding career I was doing. But to make money, I kept finding myself having to start something new. Okay, now I'm going to be an assistant to a family. Now I'm going to be, I did so many things. I started a nutrition kind of consulting business to kind of support the personal training. Like, so I was just always sort of changing my lens by which I was making money, right, to survive. But it was stuff usually that I was pretty passionate about. And then remember when, so the recession happened almost right after I moved to LA. Like, it was pretty quickly after that. And so I was taking any job. I was assisting multiple families, multiple people running all over the city. You know, this is before, you know, we have Prime Delivery and all these other things that are so convenient. So I was that, right? I was shopping for people, buying their groceries. I think it just taught me, I would say, because I always had this dream, this vision of what I was really here for, it allowed me to not really worry so much about the day job, like being another identity. It was like, I know that's not who I am. It's just making me money. But there were times where they would cross over because it would be like, oh, now I have to work full time. And when you work full time as an artist, you start to feel like you're giving up on your dream, right? Like, oh no, I'm so involved with this company now and I'm making good money and that's helping me pay my bills. It's not who I am, right? And I see a lot of my artist friends get kind of trapped in that thing where they don't really know what their identity is, right? And so it's really interesting how that can happen. But yeah, you constantly reinvent yourself trying to survive here in LA, for sure.
8: And leadership often requires stepping into uncertainty, which you were doing over and over again, before you know how things are even going to turn out. Mm-hmm. What helped you to trust yourself when the path wasn't entirely clear?
9: Yeah, I would say that took me quite a while to figure out. And now I've evolved to a place where I embrace uncertainty because I do trust myself. But it took a long time to learn how to trust myself. I mean, I would say I struggle with that quite a bit, even because what would happen is I'd get involved in a day job and then I would rise to some kind of leadership responsibility role. And then I would get panicked because I'm like, oh no, I'm becoming valuable here, which is great, but also this isn't who I am. And sometimes that would cause me health problems. It would cause me, right? So it was like, I think the quest for me was about aligning myself and being able to vocalize like, hey, I'm here to support your business, but you have to know that this is not who I am. I'm here really for this thing. And I would get asked that at job interviews. Well, are you an actor, right? Because they knew the flakiness. They knew the kind of, there was a commitment problem, right? And as a business-minded person now, I completely understand that. But it put me in a position where I didn't know how to be completely authentic and honest because I didn't want to miss out on a job, but I also knew this isn't really who I am. So my loyalty got me into positions where I was working at jobs for a long time that I didn't want to be in because I just needed the money. And so I feel like the uncertainty, like I think I was constantly seeking certainty. That was a big, I would say, I have to admit, it was like, okay, I know what's happening. This is temporary. I'm going to attach myself to the time period that this is just a moment in my life. I know I'm doing this acting, but acting is nothing but uncertainty, right? You have no idea where your next paycheck is going to come from or if you're ever going to get an interview or an audition. So I feel like you get used to it in one arena, but then you need something to anchor you. So I think for me, it was like the day job was almost the certain thing. And then I had the uncertainty in the acting pursuit. And you get very comfortable with that because it's just, you just never know, you know? So yeah, uncertainty was definitely took time to get really safe with it, I would say.
8: And were there moments that you questioned your direction or felt like you were starting over?
9: All the time. Especially for me, it was largely either job-based or relationship-based, right? So if I was getting out of a relationship and I was moving to a new part of LA and then I was reestablishing even where I go buy food or who I'm living with or, you know, so it just constantly felt like I was starting over when I would enter any kind of new environment, whether it was a job or a home. And I did that many times, many, many times in this city. So yeah, you learn to get really adaptable and potentially I would say for me, not look at anything as too permanent, right? If you attach yourself to things, then it's like, oh, if it goes away, you feel it more. And so you learn to get kind of like loose in possessions, material things. You're like, you know, I'm not going to like make anything too precious. It took me a long time to actually settle and sink in and put like what I would call roots in, where I'm like, even if I live in a different home, like this is still my neighborhood. This is my community of friends. I would say the constant thing I had was friendships, like those relationships I had stayed pretty good, but it took a while to get there, definitely. Yeah.
8: So do you feel like having some of those solid friendships, having a foundation is what helped you to navigate change or take leaps into something new?
9: Yeah, much easier because in you know, again, changing jobs a lot in acting, again, I don't know how much of your audience is familiar, but it's like you become family with when you do, let's say you do a movie, you become very immediately connected to those people. You are immersed 12, 14 hours a day. You're working with them, sweating, just like it's very, very difficult blue collar work. Most people have no idea how difficult it is to make a film, no matter what your role is. And then all of a sudden, after a couple months, it's over. And then you have to move on to like a new family, right? So what I started doing is I started doing CrossFit. And once I started doing CrossFit, I don't do it anymore, but I did it for 6 years. Seeing the same people, no matter what industry they worked in, no matter what their age, at the same time of day, every day at like, you know, 6 o'clock at night, that gave me this consistent community. That was the first time I ever had that. And it was so incredible because those friends have stayed with me for so many years now, even if we're at different gyms. So I did find a consistent routine. Like they definitely were my constant, no matter what was happening in my relationship life or my job life. And I'm so grateful that we found that. So I think plug for me, because I love fitness always, you know, plugging into that community made a huge difference for me.
8: We're talking with Christina Denton about the winding path that took her from acting, wellness, and entrepreneurship into a field that she never imagined entering. After the break, we'll explore the unexpected opportunity that led her into men's sexual health and how that decision ultimately changed the course of her life. Stay with us. Are you looking to connect with an audience passionate about leadership, growth, and success? 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I'm your host, Michelle Kawamoto Perry, and today I'm speaking with author, wellness entrepreneur, and storyteller Christina Denton. We've been discussing her journey from acting and wellness into a career that unexpectedly transformed her understanding of men, relationships, and healing. Christina, at one point you were managing a wellness clinic. How did you go from managing that clinic to becoming involved in men's sexual health treatment?
9: Such a good question, because it was in the same business, in the same building. So I helped because of my background in wellness, physical therapy, personal training, all the things like that. Friends of mine from CrossFit were opening up a wellness center. At the time, we were focusing on hormones, IV nutrition, weight loss, cryotherapy, right? And there happens to be one of these kind of anti-aging clinics in every strip mall in LA, right? So it's very competitive, very saturated. And so a few months in, the husband and wife duo, the husband, he was the marketing side of things, was like, you know, we're never going to make it. We're never going to stay open if we don't do something very unique and different to set ourselves apart. And he happened to hear a Joe Rogan podcast that offered this non-invasive erectile dysfunction service. And it was with this machine. And, it, you know, they offered a certification. And he was like, this is what we're doing. This is how we're going to save our business. And I was like, excuse me? Right? I'm like folding towels for the cryotherapy machine going, I have no idea what you just said to me. Can you repeat that? And, you know, of course, in his words, he's like, we're going to fix this, right? I'm like, what? So my brain, my comedy brain was very activated because I'm in my mid-30s at the time. I've never experienced this in my personal life. I only have heard about this as like, oh, guys get old and then it stops working. So for me, it wasn't something I understood other than kind of it was a silly kind of taboo topic and a joke, right? And so he's like, next thing I know, we're on a plane to Tucson, Arizona. Oh, before that, I have to back up. I did say, he's like, well, you're our only employee. So you're going to get certified and you're going to do it. And I was like, I mean, I'm not interested, but I have questions. And also, I think you're going to need to pay me more money because I'm not making my office hour, you know, office job rate for this. He's like, great, great, great. Let's do it. I'm like, okay, can I, you know, and I had to

0: room and I'm like, there's an entire industry that is here to save men's penises, right? And it's like, oh my goodness, of course there is. Why would I have never thought of it? And I'm looking at these doctors, I'm like, they are paying their mortgages with this service, like this industry. And I'm like, wow. Like, and I'm over here giggling about everything we're learning, looking around, like, does nobody else find this hysterical? Like, we are looking at a cross-section of a male anatomy blown up on a projector, and everyone's taking notes very seriously. And I'm like, okay, Christina, be mature. Like, this is a serious situation. But I couldn't find the heart in it. I could only find the funny because that's how I deal with crazy situations. And so, yeah, so it was like this wild thing, and it completely changed and transformed and made their business skyrocket, skyrocket. So it was a very genius move by him, I have to say. Yeah.
1: And at what point did you realize that this work was about much more than just physical health?
0: Yeah, so I have to say, just to throw this, my father died right when I got back from the training. Okay. And we knew he had cancer. It was coming. But after I got back from his funeral and everything, I was like, I can only handle funny, right? So thank God I have this coping tool that he taught me. And so in the first few months, I was like I would, again, I'd come out of a room, I'd be like, I can't believe it. Well, here we go again. Here's another client, right? And of course, we weren't as busy in the beginning, right? So the clients were trickling in slowly. A few months in, we started getting busier, and I started noticing a pattern. The men that were coming to see me, their age, yes, of course, right? Although I did have clients from 18 to 80 years old, the majority of clients were in their, mid-50s, mid-60s. And I started noticing a pattern, and I started being able to, because of my acting background, I have to credit teaching me empathy, right? I started being able to look at them like, wait a minute, there's a lot of pain that I'm seeing in these guys, even if they're not admitting it right away. It's like they started to feel comfortable with me. And because I knew how to adapt my personality and my energy to each guy, like because of acting, right? I knew how to meet them where they were. So if they were comfortable divulging their personal life and telling me why they were there and like what led them there, great. If not, I would sort of just like figure out a way to make them feel safer and safer, right? And eventually I would get the real story. I would get the fact that their wife died 2 years ago and they can't even think about being with another woman. And so they don't know how to make this work again. The fact that, their wife thinks that they're having an affair because it doesn't work and it's completely this physical issue. And now they don't trust it to work again. And so I started seeing all this and I'm like, whoa, whoa, whoa. Men are carrying so much shame and so much fear and sensitivity and vulnerability. And I felt like I had this front row seat and this insight to the male vulnerability that I didn't even know existed, let alone, you know what I mean, was ever exposed to, like certainly not with the complicated father that I had. So I would say it was only a few months in that things started shifting and I started being able to look at these guys in a very different way. And a few months after that, I would say then what started coming over me was this, I felt sort of feeling compelled to protect them and champion them because now I was going, okay, I see this pattern so clearly now. I've had enough sampling. Like we were like the number one clinic, I think at the time outside of headquarters in Florida because it was such a new service, right? And we had great marketing. There were people coming from other states out of town to see me. And it was, so I just started collecting so many stories, so much data that were showing me a completely different side of men. And it changed everything I thought I knew about them.
1: Well, trust became a huge part of your work, and trust is foundational when it comes to good leadership.
0: Yeah.
1: What did you learn about creating an environment where people feel safe enough to be vulnerable?
0: Yeah. I think it goes back to what I said earlier, because I have this desire to like, I felt safe and seen by storytelling, right? By movies. I was like, okay, that's kind of one of my main driving factors in my life. I want other people to feel safe and seen. That's just who I am as a person because I want that offered to me, right? I want to be able to be flawed and messy and have permission to just be a disaster and people still accept me, right? So I'm like, of course, naturally, I'm going to extend that to others. So that's already kind of who I am, but I felt even more so, right? Once I realized I was meeting men at probably their lowest, if not one of the lowest moments of their life, because their expression of manhood, the thing that makes them a man, is broken.

0: I felt a responsibility to make them do anything that I could to create safety, to create a space where they could open up to me without judgment, right? I'm not a therapist. I don't have training in that, but I think because of being an actor and really digging into the human condition for so many years, I felt like I could, again, meet them where they were at. And because of that, I think the trust was built, right? I would make them say, I was like, this is so normal. This is going to happen to everyone. You're not alone. I hear stories all the time, right? I just make them feel like, oh, that's right. There's other people going through this. I'm not crazy. I'm not broken. Like, this is just something that's going to happen. And then I would come up with solutions, right? Not just the solution of the machine doing its job. And I had to see them for 6 sessions, right? So we got very involved in this, in our relationship together. But I put them through something that I coined a penis boot camp, where I would bring my training in nutrition and fitness into the room, and I created this protocol for them where I was like, guys, like, this is largely a blood flow issue. Clean up your diets, clean up your lifestyle, and I promise you things are going to start improving, right? So it's almost like tackling it from the inside out as well as the outside in. We were sort of like a two-prong approach. I'm like, this is the only way this is going to change for you. And it felt like I felt very much like their I call myself, this is so bad, but it was like I was like shepherding them into their like best penis health, right? And I'm like a wiener whisperer, right? So like, right? And I felt like it wasn't even something where I was like, ooh, I feel so empowered, like, but I just took on that role being this natural leader. I'm like, I am going to help you change your life, whether it's the last thing I do, right? So I became so, I don't want to say obsessed, but I became so invested in saving these guys and fixing these guys that I would go home at night and I would be studying diagrams of the anatomy, trying to understand blood flow, circulation. I'd be researching studies, trying to bring an extra layer to the protocol because it really was the Wild West of this service. There was hardly anybody. So I was trying to improve it as much as I could based on my background. And we, like I said, we got so popular. I started work. It was like 50 hours a week, 50 clients a week I was working on because I would see them once a week. It was exhausting, but it was so rewarding for me. As strange as that sounds, I really saw improvements. I saw people changing, and it felt like I was making a difference in people's lives, you know? So it filled me up with so much satisfaction, you know, to be successful for them. So yeah, crazy.
1: And your newly published memoir, You Don't Know D How I Healed My Daddy Issues Fixing Broken D, grew out of these experiences. At what point did you realize that what you were witnessing professionally was also changing you personally?
0: Yeah, I don't know if there was a specific moment, but I think that I remember have okay, let me take that back. I do remember a specific moment walking out from one of my treatments into sort of like the main area where the employees were, right? And it was still only like we had some women, girls who were helping us clean the spaces, but I was the only technician still. And I remember going, why don't more people understand sexual dysfunction? Why is this so taboo? Why aren't more people talking about this? Like, this is happening to everyone, right? So like the more I learned, the more I felt compelled to talk about it. And I think it was, I don't think I was like finding a calling because I always knew I'm like, no, I'm an actor. I'm an actor, right? I'm a storyteller. But I will say that it was giving me insight into men that I needed. I was given an example of men as with my father that they were not safe. They weren't to be trusted. He was an alcoholic. He was verbally abusive. He was inconsistent. He was absent. So I was taught men were one way, right? And as I grew and I dated men like him. I dated men the opposite of him. So it was like I really only saw men as black and white. And these experiences in this very intimate setting with these men taught me how much of a spectrum of men there can be, and that what they're capable of, and how, you know, the safety we were finding in those rooms, let them be vulnerable with me. Let me see how sensitive and beautiful they had the capacity to be. And so again, that was like transforming. I would go out in the world with friends or my ex at the time, and it was like now I'm looking at them from a very different lens. And so it started changing me pretty quickly after I started feeling like, oh my gosh, there's something here that we're not talking about. And I have never been able to look at men the same. And it's, and I think for better or worse, right? Like it's not always a good thing, but I think that it's helped me disarm my own, you know, as a woman, you know, with all the things that have gone on. And this was during the Me Too movement when I had this job. So I knew, I'm like, okay, there's a collective conversation, a collective uprising that is valid and is necessary. And I'm a part of that community. I have my own stories, but there was something else I was being shown and I couldn't ignore it. And so I knew something was changing. I knew something was happening and I just didn't know how to tell the story.
1: We're speaking with Christina Denton, whose work revealed that many of the challenges her clients faced extended far beyond physical health. 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This is Expressions of Leadership. I'm Michelle Kawamoto Perry, and today we're joined by Christina Denton, whose work in men's wellness gave her a unique perspective on vulnerability, identity, and human connection. Christina, what surprised you most about the stories men shared with you?
0: I would say how much shame they're carrying. And I think it comes down to feeling, are they able to perform, not just physically and sexually, but romantically, as a partner, as somebody that their wife, you know, because what happens when there's something broken in your body, in your life, right? And you're not quite sure why, you start to build a story around it, right? And they were building stories just like women build stories, right? Oh, I'm gaining weight. Something must be wrong with me. It must be menopause. It must be this. It must be, right? We start to create these stories. I guess our brains, right, are wired for story. And so the men were making the same kind of stories. And even if they didn't want to share it at first, when I started to kind of, the safety started getting established, the trust was built, I would hear this like, oh, I must, like, she thinks I'm cheating on her. I don't know how to tell her what's really going on. I don't know how to, like, and it's like this sadness of not having the tools to be able to express themselves emotionally. Because let's be real, like, to this day, men are not encouraged and not taught how to process their feelings. And so it's like, I just started watching these little boys come out in them, right? The boys who were never really felt given permission to feel vulnerable. And it just broke my heart.
1: And a lot of it seems like the connection between what was happening with them and their sexual health was also impacting their confidence and their self-worth and their sense of identity.
0: Yeah. So I would look at this and I go, you know, like I said, clients from 18 years old to 80 years old, lots of different reasons they came to see me. Most of them had generally the same issue or the same initial reason, but different class levels, right? Like I could just tell, like, oh, this guy runs a bank. This guy, you know, drives a truck. This guy runs a huge Fortune 500 company. This guy's a famous celebrity, right? And so a lot of people in these positions of power or, you know, are suffering from the same thing and feeling the same level of vulnerability and shame. And yet they have to walk out into their professional life, their family life, and act like it's not happening to them, right? And again, like I had never been aware that men could have that kind of secret shame or secret pain, like at that point in my life. Now I see it all the time, right? But because I'm trained to, but it's like, it was such a surprise to me that they were coping with something and having to act like nothing was wrong in so many different parts of their life. You know, they would not talk about this even with their own friends, right? It's like they talk to their doctor. They may not even talk to their wife about it unless she's very aware. But it's like, it's something that is so deeply private and they're struggling to even understand it. And they're like, I could have been the only person that they even knew it was happening, right? So it was a lot to carry and just witness that they were carrying and that they couldn't express, you know, and feel safe to.
1: What do you think that leaders often misunderstand about shame and its impact on performance and behavior and relationships?
0: I think that's a good question. I think that, you know, for me, I would say understanding that everyone is hurting in some way, everyone's struggling in some way, right? Struggling to overcome something they're lacking, right? And I think we all cover that in a different way, right? Some people get, you know, are avoidant. Some people are anxious. Some people, right? Everyone is kind of coping with their lack or their scarcity or their, you know, the thing that they don't feel enough about in a different way. And having compassion and awareness of that, because I think any good leader knows their own shortcomings, right? Is aware of their own shortcomings and can speak about that openly. And if the more, I think you have a responsibility as a leader to disarm other people with your own admissions, right? I think if you can walk around and just say, oh, you know what? Like, I actually am dealing with something too. Totally understand, right? Like, the more safe you feel in your brokenness, the more permission you're giving everyone you're leading to feel like they can be too. So I there's just so much to that. And I think it all starts with being aware of your own shame and your own vulnerability, and then being able to sort of inspire others to feel safe with theirs.
1: If organizations could do one thing better to support healthier conversations among men, what would it be?
0: Well, bringing people like you in. You know what I mean? No, but I think that's true. I think it's creating an environment where the conversations can be had, right? And setting aside time in a month, in a week, where these conversations, the sharing, the vulnerability circles, whatever you want to call them, right? That where these things can be, like, it's so normal that the company all gets together and has this conversation that it doesn't become so charged with awkwardness, right? I think when companies only save those things for like every summer or every quarter, maybe a day workshop, that's not consistent enough to make it feel safe for you to really have these conversations, right? I think they're so focused on productivity and whatever, and they don't realize how much that part of the employee's experience at work could impact their productivity, right? So it's like, if you're adding these things in this regular sort of mental health, emotional health conversations, and that they become so second nature, you're going to have your employees wanting to work so much harder and wanting to be more productive, because they're going to feel like they're not hiding things, right? Like, women who have to hide that they're pregnant for X amount of months because they don't want to get fired or be judged or be like not given work, right? There's just so many things that we hide from our bosses and our leaders because we're so worried that it's going to change how we're treated. And I'm thinking, like, man, if there was an environment where those things were just so second nature and safe, like, wouldn't that just improve everyone's ability to perform? Also, in the jobs I've had, when I have been felt like I was supported in, oh, I need to take a leave of absence because my father died, or, oh, I need to take a leave of absence because I'm moving, or, you know, and I feel genuinely cared for, man, I don't want to leave, you know, like, I want to stay working at that company because it makes me feel like, oh, I'm allowed to be human. I'm not just a robot being plugged into a machine and producing for you, right? So, yeah.
1: That empathy and care really goes a long way. And at the end of the day, we are human beings, not human doings. And so we have to pay attention to the fact that we will always bring our personal lives to work, and we're always going to bring our work lives into our personal lives. You really can't separate those two. So how can we integrate those things more fully in the workplace so that people do feel, as you said, safe, they feel comfortable, they feel confident, which ultimately is going to reflect in their performance?
0: Yeah, anybody who doesn't have that involved, any leader today, I feel like, that isn't thinking about those things, I'm like, what century are you living in? What are we doing? You know, so it just, there's too much proof. There's too much proof in how it changes culture. And so I think it's extremely valuable.
1: Looking back, How did this unexpected chapter of your career change the way that you understand human connection?
0: Yeah, I think that there was something, this is going to sound strange, but there was something so empowering for me as a woman to see men like admitting their vulnerability and shame. It almost equalized the playing field for me and made me less afraid of them. And so I think in general, I was able to look at humans, men and women and all in between as just much more alike than different. Now, I know they say, oh, you know, men and women have totally different brains, like we're different species or whatever, but there's something so human about being able to sit safely in our vulnerability and sit safely in our shame and own it. And it made me want to do that more because I was like, wait, like all of these men are dealing with this, like I'm dealing with, right? And so I think there's been this, there's been an ease for me in the way that I see people, even if there's behavior I don't like, even if there's, you know, types of people that, you know, they really, it's about behavior. They behave in a way that is just really not in my frequency where I don't feel safe. I still have an understanding of potentially where it's coming from or what they're covering and what they're avoiding and what they're afraid of. And, you know, not that I'm some, you know, just like, so like a Buddha now, right? Where I'm just so evolved that nothing affects me at all. Of course not. But the awareness will never leave me of because of what I witnessed in those rooms.
1: We've been discussing vulnerability, trust, and the stories that changed Christina's understanding of people. After the break, we'll explore how this work unexpectedly helped heal one of the most important relationships in her own life, the relationship with her father. We'll be right back. Are you looking to connect with an audience passionate about leadership, growth, and success? 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I'm Michelle Kawamoto Perry, and my guest today is Christina Denton. As we've heard, her professional journey became deeply personal as the lessons she learned from her clients began reshaping her understanding of family, forgiveness, and healing. Christina, during this time, you lost your father to prostate cancer, as you mentioned earlier. Mm-hmm. What was happening emotionally for you as you balanced grief with your work?
0: Yeah, in the strangest of ways, this clinic saved me from deep spiraling of depression. I think not just being busy, having work, right? Sometimes that's like as much as it can be, it's a distraction, but in a good distraction, I think, you know, at the time that it came in my life. But also being able to focus on other people's stories and their grief, because of course there's a grief that component of losing the function of your, it feels like it came at a time that I really needed the distraction. I needed to focus on something other than myself and my pain. And then, you know, once I started really being able to see the pattern of the stories of these men, it helped me go, oh my gosh, my father was in so much pain and was suffering so much. And I had absolutely no idea. So there was just so much crossover and so much beautiful education I was getting in that space, given what I was grieving. It was a wild moment for me.
1: Well, one of the most difficult leadership skills is balancing accountability with compassion. What did this experience teach you about holding both of those at the same time?
0: Yeah, I mean, that's exactly what it taught me, that you can, two things can be true at the same time. And I would say before this, I walked into everything in a very black or white dual, like just this is, it's either this or this, there's no in between. But, you know, what I was able to do with the information I was given is reconcile, right? That there could be a person, a man, my father, who hurt me, and his behavior could hurt me, but it didn't make him necessarily a bad person. And I could separate not liking behavior instead of not liking the person, and be able to really see the hurt in them. And you know, obviously he passed away before these lessons happened, so I never really got to have that. But I was, it kind of came to me, like, and I talk about this in the book, right before he died. I made peace in a lot of ways, but I didn't have the depth of understanding until after. And yeah, I mean, I think it's a really sophisticated ask to hold those two truths in your mind for anyone, but you have to hold them for yourself too. You know, I think it's a very evolved, complex way to see the world, where you say two things can be true. I can not like somebody's behavior, but I can still love them. I can not like the way they hurt me, but I can still find forgiveness and compassion. It's very difficult, but I think if you're able to find that within yourself, you can give it away much easier, right, to other people. So I think the inability to do that probably says a lot more about the person who's, you know, rigid, unfortunately, because I was. I was very rigid before, because I was protecting myself. I was protecting the hurt, you know?
1: Well, how has this journey then changed the way that you approach communication and relationships with men now in your own life?
0: Yeah, I think it, I mean, it, ugh, like I said, for good, for better or worse, right? I am married. I'm like my poor husband. But in a way, it's like, it's given me a lot of ability, like I said, to see through posturing and peacocking and ways that men sort of don't want to let their vulnerability be seen, right? And I'm kind of like, oh, like they're their little one, right? like I'm not that I want to see them all as boys, but the boys in them, when it comes out and it's obvious, whether it's friends or family or, you know, my husband, I can pause instead of react to the behavior I'm seeing in front of me. I can pause and I can say, okay, is there something else we need to talk about? Right. Like, and so it, not to become a therapist, but it just, it's impossible to unknow the information. Like once you have that awareness, you can't move through the world without it anymore. So yeah, I think it started with the foundation of being in the clinic, and then the more education I got, it's like, man, like we're all just doing our absolute best. That's how I like to move through the world. And I think that nobody is people are fighting harder to protect themselves than they are to hurt somebody else. And I think we become collateral damage to other people's suffering. But when you recognize that, it helps lighten the load of the sting of maybe the pain that they're causing, because you're like, oh, I know they're hurting worse than me. You know, hurt people, they say, right? It's like, I'm like, So it's caused me to be a lot lighter in just receiving behavior or seeing bad behavior, because there's always something else going on deeper, you know?
1: So having all these unique professional experiences and learning from all these stories is one thing, but writing about them is completely different. What was it that eventually inspired you to write this memoir?
0: No, it's a great question. I, you know, again, first of all, of course, I was already a writer, right? I had never written a book, but I was already a screenwriter. I was already a person who, you know, was a fan of story and seeing the world that way, right? Capturing things. And when this experience happened to me, I knew I was in the middle of something wild just because of the transformation it was causing in my own perspective, right? On men and women and sexual dysfunction and all these things. So I knew there was something. And obviously it took me a number of years to actually write the book for so many reasons. I would say primarily, this thing was so special to me that I didn't know how to tell it. And I actually don't think I really quite realized the impact it had on me till a few years later, right? In the middle of it, I wasn't like, oh, wow, I'm so different. No, it was just, I was focusing on the men and their stories. And then it occurred to me like, wait a minute, something happened to me. And so it took some time to really put it together. But I've told people, as when I've mentored other younger writers, I'm like, you know, the one story that won't leave you alone is the one that you have to tell. And this is the biggest story that I've had. It's the one thing that I have that no one else has ever experienced, right? There's like no way this can, you know, the combination of these things has happened in the world to somebody. I can't imagine, right? But it wouldn't leave me alone. And I felt like, and I would put so many other projects in front of it. I would do other movies. I would write for other, like, right? I did so many other projects before I finally decided to do this one. And I think a combination of timing, courage, right? I needed the courage to be able to face it, because when you write your own story, you have to relive all of it, right? Like, if you're doing it right. And I knew I was going to have to like stand and look at this grief, and I was going to have to stand and look at the pain I was in, and really write this kind of like love letter to my dad in a way, right? That processing our relationship. And that was something I was not excited to look at again, right? Like, I was like, no. And even after I wrote it, I was like, I can't. I read it out loud, like as I was writing a chapter to hear it, but I didn't want to read it again. I was like, I can't, I did it. I'm good. I don't, you know, and then I just finished doing my audiobook, and that was a whole other thing to face, right? So yeah, ultimately this story would not leave me alone. It would keep me up at night. It would be always on my dream board, my vision board, my list of to-dos. And I finally decided to stop putting everything before it as of last year. So yeah.
1: And what conversations are you hoping your book sparks among readers?
0: Gosh, you know, there's a part of me that wants to say it's not my responsibility at all to decide for them, but I think is just offering a new perspective, an insight to male shame and vulnerability from a female point of view, which I'm not sure has been done, definitely not from this experience, right? And so I think I'm offering information and allowing, I want people to sort of take what they need from it. Obviously, there's a huge father-daughter component, right? If women who have had complicated fathers, even men who've had complicated fathers, potentially can find something very useful in this. But I think the thing that compelled me to write the book in the first place, I would say the reason I wrote it was because of what I learned about men. The surprise in it was what I learned about my dad, even in the writing. So hopefully something in there can help someone else feel less alone, feel seen, and that there is help available for them, whether it's specifically because of the sexual dysfunction or just grief in general, loss, shame. I think there's a permission slip to find help for that.
1: We're going to take one last break. And when we return, we'll talk about the future Christina hopes to create, the impact she wants her work to have. And we'll finish with some wisdom and whimsy. We'll be back shortly. Are you looking to connect with an audience passionate about leadership, growth, and success? 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This is Expressions of Leadership. I'm Michelle Kawamoto Perry, and today I've been speaking with author and entrepreneur Christina Denton about transformation, vulnerability, healing, and what leadership can teach us about understanding one another. Christina, what is the vision that continues to drive you forward today?
0: I am a deep seeker of truth, and I feel like I feel this calling to continue to help disarm people's discomfort with their own truth and their, like I said, vulnerability, their shame. And so my stories, no matter if it's a silly sketch or a screenplay or my book, there's this quest to help people feel less alone and less alone in their suffering, less alone in their joy. So everything I do has that through line. And I feel like there's so much on the other side of grief, on the other side of facing your shame and your grief, there is just so much joy and beauty in the world. And I'm like, I've tasted it, I'm in it, and I just want to reach my hand out and bring people with me, because it's too much fun not to, you know? So, yeah.
1: What legacy do you hope to leave behind?
0: Oh, that is I've never been asked that before. What a beautiful question. I think it's all in the same realm, is just the safety to be seen in your fullest form. I think if that's something that I can help people do, I certainly needed help doing that. And if I can give people permission to feel safe in their vulnerability, to be seen flawed and imperfect, then I feel like I've done something.
1: Well, how can our audience learn more about you and your book and your work?
0: So my website, ChristinaDenton.com, Christina with a K. And then, of course, I'm on all the social handles. It's Christina7Denton. So I have a little seven in there. But pretty easy to Google these days with all the craziness about the book. But yes.
1: Well, now it is time for our wisdom and whimsy segment of the show, where I get to ask the guest one advice question and one fun question. Starting with the advice question, many people are carrying unresolved hurt from a parent-child relationship. What advice would you offer someone who wants to move forward in their healing process, but just doesn't really know where to begin?
0: Yeah, I love that question. I would say become an absolute expert in yourself. And I mean, that can mean therapy, that can mean self-help books, that can mean courses. I've done them all. I've done everything, you know, from sound baths to breath work to, you know, all the things in between. So I feel like becoming an expert in you, and I've used so many modalities for that, but the more awareness I have of my pain, my suffering, my flaws, and the more I become best friends with all of those things, the easier my life is. So I think you have to start there, and then you can look out to other relationships in your life that need work and potentially see them from a different lens once you've kind of forgiven yourself and been able to make best friends with your flaws.
1: And now for the fun question. If your life had a completely unnecessary but hilarious feature, like a soundtrack that plays every time you enter a room or a narrator commenting on your decisions, what would you pick and what would it sound like?
0: This is such a great question. It's so fun. I find there's something really hilarious to me, again, comedy being my wheelhouse, about having a narrator announcing or commenting on everything that I would be doing. For anyone to hear, not just me, I think everyone would need to hear that. But I feel like it would have to be David Attenborough's voice. Like, I want something very sophisticated, but what he's saying is absolutely, like, she walks in a room and she's like, she's still figuring it out, just so you know, like, or just like announcing just all the flaws and all the insanity of just the chaos that is my mind. Because I think that would be so entertaining. I entertain myself when I'm observing myself. I'm like, wow, like someone needs to help me. So I think it would be a lot of fun to have that voice narrating my every move for people. That would just be, it'd be a great show, actually. Like a rom-com, you know what I mean? Yeah, I would love that.
1: Do you ever do that with other people that you're seeing, like you play narrator in your head about somebody else's actions?
0: All the time. I'm writing. I always tell people, look, I'm a writer. If you're in my life, you are not safe. You are material. You are either going to become a character, like your behaviors, your mannerisms, they're going to be put into my work. I can't help it. You're in my life. So all the time. Yes. Yeah.
1: Well, Christina, thank you for sharing your remarkable journey of transformation and healing and compassion. Your willingness to share both the professional and personal sides of that journey is such a powerful reminder that some of our greatest lessons often emerge from the places that we never expected to go.
0: Yes, thank you so much for having me, Michelle. It was a pleasure.
1: If you enjoyed today's conversation, be sure to subscribe, follow, and share the podcast with your friends and colleagues. You can also connect with us on YouTube, LinkedIn, Instagram, and Facebook. I'm Michelle Kawamoto Perry, and this is Expressions of Leadership. 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
3: Thank you.
2: Suppose you better start off with the beginning. Fair vote. Sounds like there is some idea that voting might not be fair overall. What does Fair Vote Waterloo do?
3: Well, fair vote means that the voting process is fair to all voters, or all Canadians, in other words. And our premise basically is that the way it is now, it's not really fair, because if people in a local riding do not vote for the person who won that riding, then they don't have any representation in Parliament. That's what it amounts to, and so that's basically why it's. Why it's not considered to be a really democratic way of electing people.
2: So really, unless you vote for the winner,
3: that's right.
2: You really might as well not have voted at all.
3: That's exactly right. And unfortunately, that's the attitude that a lot of people take. People who are voting for a party that they know is not going to win will just basically stay home and watch TV or something.
2: Mm-hmm.
3: And that shows up in the voting turnouts. Looking at this, I think here voter turnout and by country, and the voter turnouts are way up in the 80s and the high 70s and so on for countries that use proportional representation, and then countries that use first past the post like us are way down at the bottom, where they're voter turnout is much, much less. And that's basically the reason. People will say, well, why should I vote? My vote doesn't really count.
2: Yeah. Even worse, there's something called strategic voting as well.
3: That is another outcome of our first-past-the-post system, is that people will say, well, okay, the party I really want to vote for doesn't have a chance in my riding. So, looking at the other parties, do I really want the party that seems to be doing the best to win, or should I vote for one of the other parties in order to increase their chances of beating that other party? Strategic voting. And unfortunately, that is a common feature of our electoral system in Canada.
2: So you end up voting for a candidate that you don't really want, only to not give extra votes to a candidate that you want even less.
3: That's right.
2: Yeah, so it's voting by denial rather than voting by what you really want.
3: That's right, exactly. And unfortunately, that shows up in our voter turnouts. The voter turnout, we have a chart here showing voter turnout by country, and the countries that have the highest voter turnout use proportional representation. They do not use first past the post like our country or the United States or some other countries do. And that's one of the reasons why. People say, well, why should I bother? I'll stay home and watch TV.
2: So what's the difference between proportional representation and first past the post?
3: So in first past the post, each riding has its own election, and they have candidates typically from each party on the ballot, and the people vote, and the candidate that gets the most votes wins that riding. And every riding basically works that way. However, in proportional representation, what the countries do is they use a system where every vote counts towards representation in Parliament. And even if they didn't vote for the winning candidate in their riding, their vote still counts in the overall to determine the people who win seats in the government across the country. And there are different ways of doing that, many different ways. And the most common, of course, is proportional representation, where if a candidate gets 40% of the votes, if a party gets 40% of the votes, then they get 40% of the seats in Parliament. Mm-hmm. Whereas in our system, which is called first past the post, and that comes from, of course, horse races, because the first horse that passes the post wins the race. And in our system, what happens is the candidate that gets the most votes in each riding wins that seat in Parliament. And what that does is it leads to all kinds of distortions in the number of seats that each party gets in Parliament. So a party might actually get 40% of the votes, but they might actually get 60% of the seats in Parliament because of the way each riding turned out.
4: Yeah. In order for that to work, you said that if my first choice doesn't get in, my second choice does. That's not the way our ballots work either. Our ballots would have to be different.
3: That's right. Exactly. And there are different ways of doing this so that if a party gets, say, 40% of the votes, then they get 40% of the seats in Parliament. Mm-hmm. There are different ways of doing it, and different countries around the world find ways of doing that. There are various ways of accomplishing that. But basically, it's still called proportional representation. So if a party gets 40% of the votes, they get 40% of the seats in Parliament. How that is accomplished, of course, depends on the country. They have there are different ways of achieving that, but essentially it works the way their election works.
4: Yeah. So in our voting system, where we put one single check mark beside one candidate's name on the ballot, to get those second choices to count, you'd have to have a ranked ballot of some sort.
3: Yes.
4: Putting your favorite candidate in as number one and the second one as number two, and the ones you like least, you might leave those off altogether.
3: That's right. That's right. And there are different ways of doing it. Different countries use different systems. In a lot of the countries of the world, I show in a chart up here, most OECD countries and European countries and countries, most countries in the world use a system which uses a party list, where each party puts out a list of candidates, and then the voters basically select that particular party, and if it's an open list, then they can actually rank the candidates from that party, and then the candidate from that party that gets the most votes wins that particular seat. So it can be done in different ways, and a lot of it depends on the size of the country. Smaller countries tend to use what are called party lists, where each party puts out a list of their candidates, and then the election happens, mm-hmm. and then if a party got 40% of the votes, then they're going to get 40% of the seats in Parliament,
4: right.
3: and that comes off of the list of candidates that the party provided. That's one way of doing it, but there are other ways as well.
4: The biggest difference there is the way that the ballots are actually counted and the way that the votes are allocated to the different candidates and the different parties.
3: That's right. And in some countries, they use what are called closed lists, where the party puts their candidates in order of how they will win or not mm-hmm. win. or it could be an open list where voters can actually rank the candidates, and they look at the whole list and they say, well, here's the candidate that I think should be the first choice, second choice, third choice, and they go by that. Mm-hmm. So different countries do it different ways, and they try to reflect the size of the country, the number of voters, what will be considered to be fair. The overall principle of the whole thing of proportional representation is fairness. Mm-hmm. So if a party gets 40% of the votes, they get 40% of the seats in Parliament. If they get 20% of the votes, they get 20% of the seats in Parliament. And, of course, that doesn't happen in countries that use our system, which is called first past the post, which comes from horse races. Yeah. The horse that passed the post first wins, the other horses are out.
4: So really, it doesn't really make too much difference what particular counting method a country uses, what particular means of proportional representation, as long as the outcome is proportional. That's really the goal that you're trying to achieve here.
3: That's the goal, and there are different ways of achieving it, and a lot of that has to do with the way that the country sees their own electorate and the places. Smaller countries tend to use party lists, where each party puts out a list of the candidates, excuse me, and then once the votes are in, the top candidates win, or the choice of the voters, you know, determines the which one wins. There are other ways of accomplishing the same thing, and larger countries that, like Canada, that are spread out from sea to sea to sea, you know, have found other ways of doing it. Where, for example, in Canada, the system that was recommended by the Citizens Committee was called mixed member proportional. So there were, we have 338 ridings, and the idea was, okay, let's just have 220 ridings. They'll all be bigger than they are now by a little bit, mm-hmm. by about a third. And then the other 118 seats will be determined by the number of votes that the party got. Now, where do those candidates come from? Well, could be different ways. It could be the candidates that came second in various ridings, or some other way. But Germany and Canada's recommendation for that was was to use this what's called mixed member proportional, where about two-thirds of the seats are elected the same way they are now, and the other third are basically elected on the basis of the party votes.
4: So not perfectly proportional, but better than what we have today.
3: Yeah, and typically the mixed member proportional would turn out to be proportional just about every time.
4: Really?
3: Yeah.
4: Okay, that's pretty good. So what's the outcome of what we've got today? I mean, we have members in Parliament. We have a minority Parliament at the moment. That's not so common under first past the post, is it? Normally, we get a majority parliament with one party having more than 50% of the seats, even if they only get 40% of the votes. So what's the result of that? What happens when you've got a party in government with a majority of the seats? How is that bad for democracy?
3: Well, basically because it represents a minority of the voters. And so should the party that has a majority of the seats in Parliament, should they have 100% say or control over the outcome of things in Parliament when only 40% of the voters voted for them? Mm. And that's the biggest problem. It leads to all kinds of distortions in the results, and there are loads of examples historically For example, only about a third of all of the elections since World War I in Canada, only about a third of the majority governments were true majority governments that got more than 50% of the votes. The rest of the majority governments were actually elected by a minority of the voters, not a majority. Now, is that fair? What does that mean for what does that mean for the 60% of the voters that did not vote for that party? they have basically no good representation in Parliament.
4: Yeah. We see that provincially right now. There, in the provincial legislature, we have a majority held by the Progressive Conservatives,
3: yep.
4: even though they only got about 40% of the votes.
3: That's right.
4: And so the other parties are pretty much, just appendages which can't actually sway the outcome. If the Progressive Conservatives vote for something because they've got the majority, whatever they say goes. They've got 100% of the power.
3: That's right, exactly. Now, the thing is, looking at a chart here, the number of countries that use first-past-the-post around the world is a minority.
4: Mm-hmm.
3: The majority of countries around the world, OECD countries in Europe and so on and so forth, use proportional systems where if a party gets 40% of the votes, they get 40% of the seats, not 60% of the seats.
4: In the OECD, it's really only Canada, Australia, and the UK, and the United States, of course, that don't use proportional representation for their elections.
3: Right. Yeah.
4: That's a significant minority, but, trying to emulate places like Sweden, Denmark, Netherlands.
3: That's right.
4: Which do a much better job of electing representative governments.
3: That's right. And there are many other outcomes of all of this. When you look at voter turnout by country, voter turnout in countries that have proportional representation is consistently higher. So countries like Sweden, Denmark, the Netherlands, Austria, and so on, typically have 80 to 90% of voters turn out to vote. Countries that use our system, first past the post, typically have maybe 60% of people turn out to vote or less. Yeah. You know, people basically say, well, what the heck, my party's not going to win, so I'll stay home and watch TV. And that the evidence is there. The countries that have proportional representation have much higher voter turnouts.
4: Yeah.

0: it's helpful to look at a different way of doing it, so right. that you recognize different parts of the country having different, you know, yeah. you know, because we know that some parts of Canada tend to vote conservative more than other right. parts of Canada. So in the end, they would probably get more conservative members of parliament, right. and you know, because of that. However, the overall representation in parliament would still be proportional to the number of votes that that right. party got.
1: Country like Canada, where you've got different issues, political issues on the East Coast, on the West Coast, in the Northern Territories, you want to have different makeups of the legislatures in those areas.
0: That's right.
1: And proportional representation will achieve that.
0: That's right.
1: Yeah. The other thing that proportional representation achieves is not just political fairness, but you get representation across gender lines. There's a lot more women who get elected into parliaments that have proportional representation.
0: That's right.
1: And the same is true for minorities, gender diversity.
0: Yep.
1: All those things become far more representative under a proportional representation system.
0: That's right. Now, I will say that in the past, you know, the past couple of decades, that has been improving somewhat, so that the proportion of, you know, male to female people in parliament who win seats in parliament mm-hmm. has got better, closer to being the same. However, it's still not equal.
1: Yeah. So what's Fair Vote Waterloo doing to make this happen?
0: Well, Fair Vote Waterloo is, of course, one of the chapters of Fair Vote Canada, which is a national organization that has now been around for about 25 years.
1: Mm-hmm.
0: And it was established in order to promote the idea of proportional representation. That is their basic tenet, is proportional representation. And they have made the absolute claim that they are nonpartisan. So they do
1: yes.
0: not support any particular party. They support the whole idea that the people who get elected represent the proportion of the population that voted for that party. And that's what Fair Vote Canada represents.
1: And so you've been going out to the various community organizations to deliver lectures. I was very much involved with Fair Vote Waterloo a few years back, and you and I, Dave, have been to some schools to do presentations to students for
0: yep.
1: their civics class.
0: Yeah,
1: so that's one way of getting out there to spread that word.
0: That's right. And it's interesting that by doing that, you and I have done that. I've been to a number of schools and to other organizations like Probus and other groups to give presentations about the whole question around electoral systems and
1: mm-hmm.
0: proportional representation. And it's interesting that one of the outcomes of that is when you give that presentation and you explain how proportional works and the advantages of it, which are many, by the way, typically the audience and the students that you're talking to get it. They say, well, how come it isn't that way? You know, it seems kind of obvious that Parliament should represent all of the population, not just the members of a particular party as a result. So that's one of the things that happens with this. And as we know, and this is an important question here too, the whole idea of changing our electoral system has come up several times
1: mm-hmm.
0: in British Columbia, in Ontario, and in Prince Edward Island. And in each case, what they did was they looked at the evidence. They had a citizens committee, look at all the evidence and then make a recommendation. And typically what has happened is the committee will recommend using a proportional system. But then what they do is they put out a referendum, usually tied to an election, to see if the public
1: yeah.
0: will support that. And strangely enough, in British Columbia, the public supported it with 58% of the votes. However, the government had established the fact that in order for it to pass through, it had to get 60% of the votes yes.
1: Yeah.

0: And, you know, you would wonder, well, is that truly democratic? In any case, that's what happened. So in Ontario in 2007, in Ontario in 2007, tied with an election, provincial election, or actually a national election, sorry, there was a referendum, and the committee had recommended using a system called mixed member proportional, which was a combination. It used our current ridings, but fewer of them, and then they had top-up votes. So there was, instead of 338 ridings, there were 220 elected the way they are now, but larger ridings. And then the other 118 were basically top-up, depending on the proportion of votes that each party got. And that was what was recommended. Unfortunately, it didn't pass the referendum.
1: Yeah.
0: Polls taken afterwards of the voters showed that 50% of the voters in Ontario didn't know what the referendum was about.
1: Yeah.
0: They didn't know that what it was being recommended, that it was being recommended on the basis of evidence from all around the world and the Canadian situation. And then 70% of the vote of the people in the referendum didn't understand the recommended electoral system, which was mixed member proportional. So, and unfortunately, British Columbia, 58% voted yes, but it had to have 60% in order to pass. Prince Edward Island had a referendum. Again, it didn't make it there either. So,
1: nothing like having an undemocratic system to determine how your democracy is going to work.
0: That's right.
1: Yeah.
0: And the sad thing is that, why should so many people be so uninformed about what was being proposed? And, you know, back in 2007, in the Ontario referendum, the system that was proposed was called mixed member proportional. It was fairly easy to understand.
1: Yeah.
0: It would end up with proportional representation in Parliament.
1: So it sounds like Fair Vote Canada and Fair Vote Waterloo are the organization to spread that knowledge so that people can no longer claim that they didn't know what was going on. But you've got to reach out to a lot of people that way.
0: That's right. Yeah. That's right. And you know, one hopes that the government of the day, the McGuinty government at that time, for the Ontario government, you would hope that the government of the day would explain the whole thing to people.
1: Yeah.
0: But it didn't. It did not give much publicity to the whole idea of the referendum or the options that were available.
1: I remember that the flyers that were handed out by the government to explain the referendum, there weren't enough flyers to go around to every household.
0: No.
1: It ended up being organizations like Fair Vote and like some of the parties who were printing up their own literature to inform voters on what the referendum issue actually was. And as it turns out, you know, that wasn't particularly effective.
0: No. And in fact, it can actually work the other way because, let's be honest, different parties have different ideas of what an ideal electoral system should be.
1: Yeah.
0: You know, the truth is that each political party would like to win as many seats as possible. And, of course, so we know that there are certain parties who really don't want a proportional system. And there are other parties, particularly smaller parties, who do want a proportional system. So that, unfortunately, ties into the whole situation.
1: Yeah. So our thousands of listeners who have heard you speak on the topic may want to get involved. What's the best way for people to get a hold of Fair Vote?
0: Well, if you go to Fair Vote, a national website, fairvote.ca, there is lots of information about the whole issue of electoral systems. They have lots of information about every possible electoral system and the advantages of it and so on and so forth. That's available. And of course, there are 25 chapters across Canada, and Waterloo Region chapter is one of them. And of course, we have a Facebook page, as do many other chapters, so you can easily find out more information that way.
1: Facebook.com/FairVoteWRC for Waterloo Region chapter.
0: Yep.
1: There's a meeting coming up this Thursday at 7:30.
0: Yes.
1: It's on Jitsi, meet.jit.si/FairVoteWWR, July 10. Bit difficult to remember that. We'll have it on the show notes, but probably well after the meeting is done.
0: Yes.
1: You can probably contact Brock Usher, who is the president of FairVote Waterloo chapter. You can reach him at brockusher@gmail.com, and I'll be sure he's happy to put you on the mailing list.
0: Absolutely. And we have many, many people on our mailing list of people who follow FairVote Canada Waterloo Region, and are interested in finding out about various events and so on and things that are happening.
1: Check out the Facebook web.
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5: 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I'm your host, Nick Seabrook. Rabble.ca shares the news of the day through a progressive lens. If you're curious about what's happening in Canadian politics, labor, the environment, and beyond, you've come to the right place. This is news for the rest of us. Thanks for tuning in. As you know, we're celebrating Rabble's 25th anniversary this year. In our final re-release over the summer, we're sharing this interview from April of 2017, when then Rabble host Victoria Fenner and Rabble blogger Penny Combe spoke with three women engaged in the gig economy. Here's that interview. Take a listen.
6: Welcome to the late winter, early spring edition of Rabble Radio. I'm Victoria Fenner.
7: And I'm Sophia Royce, and we're coming to you from just south of Sullivan and on Spadina in Toronto because we don't have an office.
6: We're outside.
7: Outside.
6: We are precarious workers, and that's what this program is going to be about today. Not actually our experience so much, but the experience of three women who we're talking to who have some thoughts they want to share. Now, what was the reason we chose this topic, Sophie?
7: Well, on March 8th, International Women's Day, one of our Rabble.ca bloggers, Penny Combe, wrote an article that resonated. If you want to survive the gig economy, ask a woman. Now, precarious work is something that we cover a lot on Rabble.ca. That's because precarious work isn't going away. There's always a lot to say as our workplaces become less defined and less secure. Victoria asked Penny what inspired her to write this article.
8: I have two sons who are in their 20s and dealing with all of the issues that young people are finding and trying to get a job these days. And I was really taken with the question of knowing the difference between price and value. I'm just running into so many young people who are living from not even paycheck to paycheck, from gig to gig and the getting stiffed, and I've been there. I certainly know what some of the pitfalls are, and I don't want to tell anybody else how to do it, but I've walked down that road, and I thought maybe I could offer a few tips on things that worked for me.
9: Now, I also found it interesting that you started with the historical perspective. The man used to be the breadwinner. Women were only able to go into a limited number of professions. So why did you think it was important to start with these ideas and facts?
8: Well, I think that women were always kept at a distance from the well-paid jobs, the secure jobs. And I think that the way the corporations are going now is to try to put all the workers in the same position, the same situation that women have been in relationship to the workforce. It's very much to the employer's advantage to be able to hire and fire people at will. Again, it's that I recognize the situation, which may be new to the people who are encountering it for the first time. And I wanted to draw that continuity because I think it still affects women, for one thing, and because I wanted to show that this isn't new. It isn't a new wrinkle. It isn't a result of the digital age. It's what employers have always preferred, and somehow our laws now let them do it.
9: Is there any particular piece of advice that you wish that had been given to you when you were a young woman, which you could pass on to young women who are in precarious employment today?
8: Well, the best piece of advice I got was put aside 10%, and I read that someplace, so I did get the good piece of advice I needed. I find the whole situation pretty frightening, actually. You probably looked at my earlier piece about where have all the jobs gone. It seems to me that the workers, we are approaching the phase that we dreamed about in the 1950s, where nobody actually has to work for money. The robots can do it all, but then the question is, what do we live on?
9: For sure. So as a woman of retirement age, and we're about the same age, so I'm thinking about a lot of these things too, what would you say that your challenges now are as a woman in terms of work and sustainability?
8: I want to be productive, and I'll go out and garden if the weather's right. But the whole society's changing around us. I guess you were asking about the tip. I did mention in the article that I wish I'd thought more about my retirement years when I was filling out the annual income tax form, because we did our best to minimize the CPP contribution. And now that I'm at that age, it would be nice to have a bigger CPP payment.
9: I hear you on that, that's for sure.
10: That was Penny Combe talking to me about a blog post that she wrote on March 8th, International Women's Day. If you want to learn how to survive the gig economy, ask a woman. This comes from her blog, which is called On the Other Hand. You can go and you can read the whole thing by either doing a search for Penny Combe or going to blogs, and you'll be able to find it there. And what I thought was really, really great about that article, it was very practical. And I think that's one thing that we all need if we are working the gig economy, which is a lot of us these days. Now, today, what we're going to do is kind of delve in a little bit further beyond the practicalities of being a precarious worker. But why do women in particular, how is the precarious gig economy affecting their lives? So, Sophie, your next conversation is about that.
7: Victoria, I spent the past week talking to a bunch of women at the Center for Social Innovation. Folks who identify as women have a really unique experience in the gig economy. First up, you'll hear from Rachel Abbas. She is a creative professional, and she had a lot to say about her personal history, working in the gig economy, losing her full-time permanent position, and making the choice to make things work as a freelancer. Here's Rachel Abbas. What's been in your experience since 2010 in the world of freelance work? Have things changed? Has it gotten easier or harder? Do you notice more people working in similar capacities?
11: Yes, I think there are more and more people working for themselves just because, you know, the markets are really challenging to find full-time work with enough coverage, so enough perks to be able to just make ends meet is extremely difficult. So people have, you know, I've found that you've had to kind of cut and paste and patch to just make ends meet. So it's extremely challenging, and I see that too, especially artists. So the whole idea of starving artist is so true, you know, and especially when you're, you know, I found in a creative field, you have the talent and you have the ability to create the most beautiful, you know, breathtaking pieces, but you might not have the business acumen, or you might not know how to come out of your shell and really promote yourself. You might not be able to do that full-time and create full-time. So oftentimes one falls by the wayside, and it's often the financial side. And so you end up, you know, in the situation of, you know, juggling, how do I make ends meet? How do I eat? How do I find my work? And then you just kind of, you know, and I've seen actually many of the artists we deal with, they've had to go out and do more menial work just to make ends meet so they can gig at night. But for myself, what I'm finding is that, you know, over the years, it is getting easier to make these connections. I think that has a lot to do with social media. So I'm finding I have access to, you know, people that I may not necessarily have had access to. So those gatekeepers are not quite as powerful as they used to be. But in terms of the work, super challenging. I wouldn't wish it on my worst enemy.
7: Was there any reason that in 2010 you started to work in a freelance capacity? Was it related to not being able to do what you wanted to do for another organization, or what came up in your life that brought you here?
11: Okay, so let's go back to 2004, 2005. I was in full-time work with a company doing very well, and I got laid off. And so I had actually taken a new opportunity within the company that I'd been with, you know, I'd been at the company for about 3 years. And so they opened up a new department, great, you know, project, opportunity for something new. And so I moved into this new capacity, and then they announced layoffs. So I was last one in to a new department. So I was first to go. A colleague and I were laid off, and I thought, okay, this is an opportunity to do something different and really do something for myself. So I had to fight that reaction, you know, to go quickly find something else. I had to sit in it, you know, to say, okay, how am I going to make this work for me? So, you know, I consider, okay, maybe I will take something full time and then kind of, you know, cultivate something on the side. That didn't, just for whatever reason, it just didn't work. Every time I would try, I just got this resounding no, like just in my gut, just no, you know. And I thought, okay, I was working full time, I had benefits, and I was still finding myself living paycheck to paycheck. And so I thought to myself, now that I'm laid off, what am I going to do? If I had that and I could barely, you know, make ends meet, what am I going to do now? But what was interesting was that 2005, no paycheck, no prospects, nothing. And somehow, with my savings, with, you know, not going out at all, not spending anything, not having to, you know, the usual expenses that would come with just being out in the world, I didn't have any of that. I literally scaled everything down and found that I didn't have to have a full-time gig the same way. It was almost like this lie, you know, and I had more peace of mind. I was happier, broke, but happier, but my bills were still getting paid somehow. So somehow I had bought into this idea that I needed to be unhappy in something just because, you know, it paid. So that was really reassuring, and it completely changed. You know, it was like I hit rock bottom, and the bottom was not as bad as I thought it would be. So that gave me courage, you know, to be able to really take my time, you know. And of course, this is not to say, you know, sacrifices had to be made. You know, I barely left my house and it forced me to, you know, start looking at my creative side. So, you know, I started like a jewelry making business where I would, you know, actually I became like an artisan. I would go to, you know, craft shows and things and like sell my wares. You know, I would approach businesses to have my pieces on consignment. I was taking workshops. I was developing that aspect of myself that I wouldn't typically have given myself the opportunity to develop working full time for someone else. So that's how this whole idea came to being. So from 2005 till now, I've not held full-time employment. I'm not on welfare. I'm not. It's just reprioritizing my life and looking at what, you know, looking at what really feeds me and connecting with people in a very real way that's authentic for me. And it's been a difficult journey, but very fulfilling.
7: If you could talk to someone who's just starting out as a freelancer, what are some of the suggestions or maybe tips that you would offer in terms of making sure that you are able to put food on the table and have a roof over your head at night? And then are any of those suggestions sort of not enough? Is there anything that's still lacking in the freelance world that you think governments should be taking care of or taking into account?
11: Well, I know for myself, like in the last few years, I've got three young kids and my eldest is four, four, three, and a 10-month-old. So definitely what would, you know, what I would have found helpful at the beginning and even now, again, childcare. Childcare is the biggest challenge that I've found. So the government definitely I would encourage and, you know, push for that because there's so much, you know, I almost feel like my hands are tied most days where, you know, I feel there's so much I can do. There's so much I can contribute if I'm able to just get out there and have that flexibility, you know, without worrying about who's caring for my child or rushing back or just not. And in my case, just not being able to, you know, leave because they're so young. But in terms of advice for other freelancers, talking to people, talk to as many people and say yes to opportunities as often as possible, even if you think you're not qualified for it, even if you think, because there's always that. This is what I found for me. I always found that I would see something and then I would talk myself out of it. Oh no, I need to do all of these things before I'm ready to step into this role. And, you know, my biggest breaks came from just approaching people, to having the courage to just ask for what it is I, you know, for what it is I wanted in that moment and not being discouraged at all by, you know, a non-response or a no. I would still, you know, push. So that has been the biggest part, you know, really people. It's the, you know, introvert, extrovert, it doesn't matter. Just ask and put yourself out there, you know, and just be seen and be heard as much as you can. And that's how you get opportunities and that's how you're able to, you know, essentially put food on the table.
7: Let's look to the future a little bit in your life, but also in this up-and-coming generation of people who more and more of us are working in the freelance economy. What are you thinking in terms of retirement? What does it look like at the end of your working career when you maybe don't have a pension or you're working in a freelance capacity?
11: Yes, well, I've thought about this. And, you know, making that choice of working for myself and not working at some huge corporation somewhere, there is no such thing as retirement. And I hope I never retire because I'm doing the work I love. And I'm spending my life, you know, in a way that, you know, feels authentic and valuable to me. So this is life. So there's no end to it. So in terms of, you know, having like a nest egg or it doesn't really apply to me anymore. If I worked for someone else, yes, definitely. But working for myself, it's work that is not work. You know, it's what I would do regardless. So, to the grave.
7: And just throwing this one out there, what about a guaranteed basic minimum income? How would that change things?
11: Oh my goodness, the things I would do. I would do more. I would do more of what I'm already doing. That would be so amazing because that would take away so much stress. You know, I truly believe it would probably save the government money in the long run, in other ways. You know, I can imagine like sick days, like people taking less sick days. I can imagine, who knows, it might even impact, you know, certain types of crime and fraud. I just see it like kind of rippling through everything, like touching everything, because people who feel desperate do desperate things, you know, and especially in a society that is so fast-paced and many people might not necessarily have the support systems, you know, that their families might not be close, or if they are, they're busy. It would be phenomenal to have that, because then it really frees people up, or it would free me up to be able to risk even more and venture even more and get involved in more things, not in terms of just being busy, but being able to contribute even more, you know, because oftentimes it's like, okay, you're trying to balance, is it a paying gig or is it, you know, is it a volunteer position? Again, is it, am I giving or, am I, you know, but if, you know, the basic bills are taken care of and you're responsible with that, it would open up a whole new world of collaborations, of philanthropy. It would be amazing.
7: Rachel Abba. I think something really interesting about Rachel's experience is that a lot of the obstacles and sacrifices she describes are very intimate and personal in nature, but there are also a lot of issues she gestures towards that are related to policy and government involvement. So next up, you'll hear from Stephanie Nikitsas, who's one of the co-founders of the Urban Worker Project, which is a group of folks who got together and decided that precarious workers across Canada need more of a community and need a group that's advocating for them. So Stephanie talks a lot about what Rachel gestures towards, but from a more structural perspective, what justice for precarious workers looks like in 2017, with a focus on women's experiences in particular. I'm here with Stephanie Nikitsas, the co-founder of the Urban Workers Project. Stephanie, you've been working in the gig economy and in sort of precarious work positions before, which is why you founded the Urban Workers Project. Could you tell me a little bit about your experience with precarious work?
12: Sure. Thanks for having me here today. So I'm in my early 30s, and basically, like a lot of my friends, I've spent a lot of my life working contract to contract, especially because a lot of my work has been in the nonprofit world and the political world, and those are places that are notorious for this kind of work. And that's not to say that any of those places that I worked were bad. A lot of it has to do with like how funding is structured and how things are structured, but in a way that has been my lived experience. And then when I worked on political issues, I worked with Andrew Cash, who's the other co-founder of the project, and as an MP, he was championing issues like protections for interns and protection for precarious workers, and so I was really grateful to be part of that. And then now I have a young daughter. She's just over 3 years old, and so I'm lucky to be working a lot of my time on the Urban Worker Project, but it also works out that I'm doing contracts again for nonprofits. I'm teaching a class at Centennial College, and that's the reality of my work right now because of the fact that we don't have a national daycare program. You know, it's not easy for women to get mat leave anymore. And so, yeah, I'm really passionate about this work and really excited about what we're doing with the Urban Worker Project.
7: So could you tell me a little bit about the Urban Worker Project, why you founded it, and what your goal is for the project?
12: Andrew and I and a team of us here in Toronto started up the Urban Worker Project last year, almost exactly 1 year ago at the end of this month. And we did that to bring a stronger voice to the issues facing people who are working contract, working freelance work. I guess some people call themselves solopreneurs. Like anyone who is in the reality right now where they don't know how they're going to get paid in 6 months. And that's more and more of us. They're saying 50% of new jobs in Canada are being created this way. And so we really felt like there needed to be more people talking about this. And as we've grown over the last year, it's not just us talking about these things. We're running campaigns to make work better for contract workers. And we're also doing community building things like bringing people together for skill sharing meetups and other ways for people to connect and build community so that we can take on these issues together.
13: What sorts of changes is the Urban Workers Project envisioning for the gig economy or precarious workers in Canada?
12: Right now, a lot of our social safety net protections were created in a time 50, 60 years ago when it was assumed, and this isn't the case, not everyone was working full-time in a single earner household, but that's how our social policies were created, and they're really out of date right now. Only 40% of women outside of Quebec can access parental leave under our current EI program, so that's a totally broken system, and that's just one example. We really need to take a look at how we can provide better income security for people, how government can come and step up and make sure that people who are working part-time have the same access to benefits and protections that people who are working full-time have.
13: In terms of the gig economy's effects on women, you mentioned maternity leave. Are there any other sort of barriers that women face more specifically working within the gig economy?
12: We've seen in a lot of the stats that have come out recently through Stats Can and other sources that women and women-identified people are the most impacted by this work, and that the rise in self-employment we're seeing among women and racialized women in particular. And I think that is for a number of reasons. Access to parental leave is one thing I mentioned. The fact that we don't have a national daycare program. So people are having to piece together work in a way that can work for them. And so I don't want to speak for everyone, but in my experience, like, having flexibility with this work, there are some good sides to it, right? Like, I can take my daughter to daycare, I can pick her up, I can do things like that, but it would be much better if it was a choice for everyone and we could choose, we could have daycare so that you weren't forced into taking jobs that fit with your other responsibilities.
13: Could you tell me about the difference between the Urban Workers Project and what some might envision to be a union for contract workers or people who are self-employed or other folks working within the precarious work world?
12: Right. So we started off as a project in a campaigns organization, right? So people have come to be part of our movement in a way where we have built community. So in some ways, people see it providing that same type of way to build community and services, but there are also really amazing, there's amazing work happening right now in the labor movement in Canada to try to deal with changing nature of work. And we see examples of that with the Canadian Freelance Union through Unifor, with the amazing work CMG is doing, organizing contract workers at places like Vice Canada. A lot of unions have come in to support us, like United Steelworkers and CUPE and OPSU, and that's because they're all realizing that more and more work is going this way and that we need to do something about it. And so we are very proud to be part of a movement that's trying to deal with this work, and I think there's lots of different ways that we can reach out to protect people, both through unions, through changes in government policy.
13: That was Stephanie Nikitsas, co-founder of the Urban Worker Project. I think we need a stronger community that builds alliances in the precarious work world, that advocates for fair, more just workplaces and work environments. And I think Stephanie and her team are well on their way to developing that community, to bringing folks together and to figuring out what to do with our employment statuses.
14: Okay, well, this has been a whole bunch of ideas about the precarious employment situation and the gig economy. And even though this has been specific to women and about women's experience, I'm sure there's a lot that everyone can take from this, because it's certainly not just women who are experiencing precarious employment, but we have a very different and lived experience. So again, go to Penny Combs' blog called On the Other Hand and look for her article. If you want to learn how to survive the gig economy, ask a woman. And that was March 8th. You've been listening to Rabble Radio, coming to you from outside the Center for Social Innovation on Spadina Avenue. I'm Victoria Fenner.
7: And I'm Sophia Royce.
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4: The Nith Valley Eco Boosters are promoting an important event that is being organized by Ontario Nature and legal advocates for nature's defense. The Together for Nature tour is an opportunity to hear Indigenous youth and land protectors from Northern Ontario. In addition, Inuk singer-songwriter Susan Aglukark will be performing. The Kitchener tour stop is Thursday, September the 17th at St. Matthew's Centre on Benton Street in Kitchener at 7 p.m. Check out the events page on the Ontario Nature website.
17: Welcome to Electronic Intifada Radio. I'm Nora Barrows-Friedman. On this episode, time stops in Gaza. We speak with Palestinian writer and poet Ahmed Abu Artema.
18: I talk every day with people from Gaza. They are dying. They are dying. Maybe hundreds of daily struggles just to fill the water or to find a plate to eat. We cannot say everything is fine. The people are still suffering. Israel is still killing. The occupation itself is still continued.
17: Rokhaya Shamsuddin reports from Lebanon, where Israeli airstrikes continue.
19: Survival itself has become an act of defiance, as families I have spoken to bravely continue to return home whenever possible to reclaim their land from the rubble.
17: And on the Resistance Report with John Elmer, the missile war between the U.S. and Iran resumes.
20: This is the launch of Khyber Shaykhan solid fuel, medium-range ballistic missiles, but these are targeting a U.S. Marine Corps base in Tittin, Jordan, that has been there for a couple decades, and it is the first time in this war that it was targeted.
17: This is Electronic Intifada Radio. I'm Nora Barrows-Friedman. This episode highlights the news, interviews, and reports from our live stream broadcast on September 3rd, 2026. Later in the show, Palestinian activist, journalist, and poet Ahmed Abu Artema joins us to discuss Israel's continuing attacks and blockade under the so-called ceasefire, the scars of genocide and exile, and what people around the world must do. But first, at Al Dira displacement camp in Gaza, the communal bathrooms are unsanitary, leading many women to avoid using the toilet entirely, with major health consequences. We've published many features in the last week, but today we're highlighting excerpts from Avoiding the Toilet at Any Cost by Rima Al-Swisi, writing from Gaza. Most mornings at Al Dira displacement camp, northwest of Gaza City, the women gather in the open air outside the tents to drink coffee and commiserate, Rima writes. Life is hard at this camp, and the women have a lot to talk about. Poverty, illnesses, problems with their husbands, and how to get aid. I live near the camp, and a friend of mine, knowing I am a journalist, told me about these morning meetings, thinking I might like to attend. I joined one morning in July, and it did not take much time for me to understand what most troubled the women, a lack of sanitary and accessible toilets, and the health problems that have come as a result. Al Dira camp is a temporary home to around 70 displaced families that is spread across three dunams, or a bit less than an acre of land, according to the camp coordinator, Aida Al-Kiali. A minority of the families have private toilets, she said, but the majority of people living in the camp must share three public toilets. These public toilets do not have plumbing and sewage infrastructure. Instead, they are simple holes in the sandy ground. Privacy is also lacking, as the toilet area, a space of about 2 by 2 meters, is enclosed by old blankets. The odor is very bad. For many, a trip to the toilet can mean a walk of up to 25 meters. This is not a walk that many women feel comfortable making in the dark, especially because of the dogs that roam around at night, scavenging through the trash. The women describe holding their urine all night and not drinking water to prevent a journey to the toilet. Several of them have developed kidney stones and serious health problems, not to mention the mental toll of not having access to a toilet. Aida Al-Kiali from the camp committee that helps run day-to-day affairs said that the camp leadership tries to provide the tents with private toilets, yet what is needed goes far beyond our abilities. Women in the tents suffer a lot, she said, and she estimated that only 20% of those living in the camp have a good private toilet. Among the women, the connection between their health issues and the lack of access to a sanitary and private toilet is clear, and it is not unique to the women in Al Dira camp. As nearly 1 million people in Gaza live in tents due to Israel's systematic destruction of housing and infrastructure. All across Gaza's tent camps, improvised toilets are being constructed, as materials such as piping and toilet seats come at a high cost. The cheapest method is to dig a hole in the ground. Yet even these private toilets being dug inside of tents can feel humiliating and unsanitary. As of July 2026, 87% of Gaza's households face barriers to accessing toilets or latrines, with the top impediment being a lack of access to water and the secondary obstacle being a lack of privacy, cleanliness issues, and fear of rodents or pests, according to a UNICEF-led group, the Gaza Wash Cluster. Sally Said, 21, was married 2 months ago. She said the couple had no choice but to get married in their tent. Her husband's family lives in Al Dira camp as well, and she uses their toilet, which is located outside the tent and about 12 meters away. She does not feel comfortable using the toilet at night. I feel afraid from the bombing, as currently the tents are targeted mostly at night. I also don't drink water in the evening at all, so as to avoid going to the toilet. In July, she started to feel discomfort and itching, and she was having trouble urinating in general. She visited the camp doctor and was told that she had high levels of salt and a urinary tract infection. The doctor further said that she was at risk of kidney stones. I don't know what to do, she said. I pay for the situation from my health. Those are excerpts from Avoiding the Toilet at Any Cost by Rima Al-Swisi. Rima is a journalist and social activist from Gaza. You can read more on electronicintifada.net. And now we go to Lebanon, where Israeli airstrikes are continuing to decimate areas in the south. Among Israel's targets was an elderly care home in the town of Hula, which the army blew up on August 29th. Our contributor Rokhaya Shamsuddin reports that on August 30th, Israel carried out at least 45 separate attacks, including airstrikes, artillery shelling, and detonations of homes and buildings. She filed this report for us from Lebanon.
19: This is Rokhaya Shamsuddin reporting for the Electronic Intifada from southern Lebanon. Over the last night and into today, Israeli forces carried out more than 36 distinct attacks across the south. Heavy airstrikes and drone strikes targeted the Alat Tahir Ridge, the outskirts of Nabati al-Fawa, al-Qantara, al-Dabsha, and Zawtar al-Sharqiyya. A drone strike in Nabati al-Fawa has killed one man. In addition, Israeli forces unleashed sustained artillery shelling and sweeping heavy machine gun fire across Hula, Rashaf, Ait al-Jabal, and Mansoura. In Mansoura, Israeli military machinery advanced into the village, systematically bulldozing and demolishing several residential homes, while structural demolitions continued in Rashaf and surrounding border areas. In Arab Salim, an Israeli airstrike targeted the cemetery grounds where loved ones had recently gathered to lay to rest 28-year-old Saja Shrara, a young bride killed in an Israeli airstrike on her home just 2 days after her wedding nearly 1 week ago. The Israeli threat to residents of South Lebanon remains constant, even from lingering remnants. In Habbush, young Muhammad Ali Ibrahim was killed when an Israeli cluster munition exploded as he was searching for his toys. A family source tells the Electronic Intifada that his brother Hussein was severely injured in the blast and remains in the hospital. Their mother, Nada, a physics teacher, had only recently managed to secure a home to rent after their family house in Habbush was destroyed 7 months ago in an Israeli strike that killed her husband, Ali. Despite these relentless attacks, for the people of southern Lebanon, left largely abandoned by their own state and facing an unyielding Israeli aggression, survival itself has become an act of defiance, as families I have spoken to bravely continue to return home whenever possible to reclaim their land from the rubble.
17: That was the Electronic Intifada's contributor, Rokhaya Shamsuddin, reporting from Lebanon. Still to come on Electronic Intifada Radio. Poet Ahmed Abu Artema says Israel contains a deep genocidal mindset, regardless of whether Palestinians use violence or nonviolence. He helped inspire the Great March of Return in Gaza in 2018 and has only engaged in nonviolent struggle. Israel bombed his home and killed his son. We'll hear from him shortly. On August 30th, 2026, the U.S. resumed its attack on Iran. A couple of days after a U.S. cruise missile strike targeted a wedding celebration in Kuhestak, Iran is striking back at U.S. military bases in the region. This week on the Resistance Report, John Elmer covers the resumption of the missile war and the latest on the battle in the Strait of Hormuz.
20: This is the Resistance Report on day 1063 of the genocide in Gaza, day 188 of the U.S.-Israeli war on Iran. Let's start with the Strait of Hormuz, where we always do, and is really the vector, the main vector of this conflict day in and day out. So the exchange of fire began the first time in a month that the two sides exchanged fire. The Americans began it with a strike on Larak Island. And the Iranians, within hours, less than 4 hours, responded. So they've really cut down the response time, which is something that is very interesting to see. Improved capabilities later in the war, despite the garbage that you hear out of the White House, about 300% of their capacity being destroyed and having no radars and all of that noise. There has been an exchange of fire between tankers. The Iranians targeted Saudi and Kuwaiti-owned crude carriers this week. 5 times there was Iranian strikes. But also the Americans have claimed that they are beginning a tanker-for-tanker policy. They attacked 2 tankers, and so tanker war. This should go really great for turning around the global economy that Trump and the Israelis are tanking for a war of choice. and a war of choice that they are losing. The goal for the Iranians has been clear: regionalize this conflict, control the Strait of Hormuz, and extend and drag out the conflict. Those are its three principal operation objectives, and they've met them very well. And it's the Persian Gulf that's cut off. All the oil facilities are down enormous numbers. For long periods of this conflict, they were near zero for Kuwait and Iraq in particular. The Americans have attempted to give them cover, and small trickle has begun out of the strait, but it's nothing to prevent the global recession that the World Bank said is inevitable out of this conflict. The IRG spokesperson said about these neighboring countries, said, despite some countries in the region officially declaring that they will never allow their territories, airspace, and coasts to be used by the aggressive U.S. Army against the Islamic Republic of Iran, the terrorist U.S. Army, despite previous warnings, continues to utilize the territories, airspace, and domain of those countries to carry out attacks against our country and against certain Iranian military sites. So again, another warning from the Iranians that this conflict is going to be regionalized even more than it already has been if these countries continue to follow and support the American war. And that is the case. So he went on to say, as we have demonstrated thus far, while respecting national sovereignty of our neighbors, we will never tolerate or condone any aggression. We will respond with much heavier responses than we have. The aggressive U.S. Army has no choice but to withdraw from the region, and the facilitators of the U.S. aggression against the Islamic Republic of Iran must know that our capable armed forces, from the Guard to the Army, will together and overwhelmingly target the source of any aggression. We warn you, do not test us again. So strong language coming out of the Iranians to their neighbors who are participating in this war. Every time Trump wants to escalate it, these same Persian Gulf countries apparently put up a big fuss about not wanting this and saying they're not going to allow their bases to be used and whatnot. And it continues to happen. So we will stay on top of that. The bases that have been targeted this week's in the exchange of fire, Erbil, that was struck. Muwaffaq al-Salti, that is essentially the onshore aircraft carrier that the United States is using, its main base of operations for attacks, and multiple other bases in Jordan as well. King Hussein Air Base, which is pretty close to Muwaffaq al-Salti, and Prince Hassan Air Base as well. And this week, the Iranians targeted a Marine camp, a joint Jordanian-U.S. Marine Corps base, right near the borders between Saudi, Jordan, and Israel. There's a base inland, just inland from the Gulf of Aqaba, that is a major training base and has been for almost two decades now, carrying out joint operations with the Jordanians. And it's a base with helicopters and barracks. And it was for the first time targeted in this war. Key air bases in Saudi, the key air bases Ali al-Salem in Kuwait, multiple bases in Kuwait that are constantly being hit. Prince Sultan Air Base in Saudi Arabia, and then the 5th Fleet Naval Support in Bahrain. People asked about this, and I think it's fair. I haven't covered the strikes on Iran. Those strikes are really covered really well in the Iranian media. I have focused on the military operations, as I always do, but they carried out more than 100 airstrikes to go with their 14,000 that they've carried out up till now around the Strait of Hormuz on Keshem Island there. Bandar Abbas is the main port. And then the wedding massacre happened in Sirik County. But all along the southern coast of Iran are being hit, and very little inland. All of these are being struck by standoff munitions. So the massacre that happened, the Iranian Red Crescent said, of the 18 people killed and 108 wounded on Tuesday in the strikes, 5 were killed at a wedding party and 68 wounded. And the Red Crescent said that mostly women and children were at that wedding party and were wounded. And so another massacre to go along with the string of them in Iran that have killed well over 1,000 Iranians and are something that keeps the Iranians in this battle for sure, because these massacres have to be responded to. And that's how their population feels as well. And again, so you're seeing these strikes along the coast and you think that they're being carried out by U.S. bombing strikes, but they're not. They're being targeted by standoff munitions, standoff cruise missiles, air-launched, naval-launched cruise missiles. And we looked at those on a previous show. Their supplies of them are low. and the manufacturing of them is not going to keep up with this standoff fire. It makes you wonder if the Americans are a little gun shy after their F-15E was shot down and there was near misses on their F-35s. It got clipped. The Maritime Trade Operations Organization issued an official warning about the security incident involving a tanker in the waters of the Strait of Hormuz that resulted in the deaths of two people, reportedly, so far. And I want to just note that that is very much the exception to these targeting of tankers. The targeting of the tankers is not to sink and explode the natural gas tankers. These are warning shots being fired at the engine rooms in order to have the ships turn around. So these fatal incidents are very rare. We are going to take a look at the missile operations now. The launch of the Khyber Shaykan medium-range ballistic missiles that are being launched

again, rocket-assisted launch, and then you hear that famous buzz from the drones, and those were strikes on King Hussein Air Base and Wafak al-Salti in Jordan, whether they're being intercepted or not. They're firing multiple PAC-3 Patriot interceptors, $4 million a pop. So they're firing three and four, emptying their stocks. And we've already talked about this. There was 750 total in the inventory of the United States. 65% of their stockpiles are gone. It takes 3 to 4 years to replace these. Even orders placed today are not going to come till late 2029. And this is why Iran's strategy is to stretch out the war, because the missile interceptor math and the oil math just doesn't come out in the United States' favor, dragging this war on at all. It's not just the IRGC. It's also the army taking part in these operations. These are Arash 2 drones. These are sort of a mix between a cruise missile and a drone that are launched. And the Artesh said, since dawn that morning, in response to the recent aggressions of the trespassing enemy and the retaliation for the martyrs of the brave Islamic Revolutionary Guard Corps and the innocent Iranian people in Larak Island, the armed forces of the Islamic Republic of Iran, by launching dozens of suicide drones, targeted concentrations of helicopters, and child killing U.S. Army forces in the Al-Midhad air base in the UAE. So those are launched by the army. They've released 3 videos since this round started. This is really interesting. This is the launch of Khyber Shaykhan solid fuel, again, medium-range ballistic missiles, but these are targeting a U.S. Marine Corps base in Tittan, Jordan, which I said is inland from the Gulf of Aqaba, around where Jordan, Israel, and Saudi all meet, and it's a place where there is a U.S. Marine Corps base that has been there for a couple decades, and it is the first time in this war that it was targeted, and the Iranians wanted people to know this was the second wave of 4 that the IRGC undertook. But they wanted people to know that they were going to be able to target these bases that they hadn't before. This is what the IRGC said. The heroic and awakened people of Iran have witnessed the failure of the American terrorist army, which, unable to directly confront the brave Islamic fighters, launched a brutal attack on a residential home in Sirik, turning a wedding ceremony into a bloodbath, reviving the horrific memories of the Minhab school and the Lumard Stadium incidents by martyring and killing nearly 50 of our dear people. This heavy barrage of ballistic missiles, they said, was launched at the American Marine base in Jordan, known as Camp Tittan, located near the coast of the Gulf of Aqaba, neutralizing a number of American barracks and several enemy helicopters. So there has been some low-resolution satellite imagery that has come out. Again, massive censorship of these companies, these satellite companies, at the behest of the Americans, because they didn't want, after what they saw after the first week of the war, when we were showing on this program dozens of bases being hit, watching videos of it, that they don't want that to happen. So they have really cracked down on those satellite, and we haven't gotten clear satellite imagery. So I didn't want to bring you half-cooked. I'll bring you that next week when we can get a good look at them. Iran didn't release their footage, which has always been the highest quality footage for these strikes, but there's clear indications, at least from the early satellite imagery, the low resolution satellite imagery, that the bases were struck. This is the third wave of 4 that the IRGC launched. Again, Khyber Shaykhan, you can tell with the plume of white smoke for the solid fuel, and then the Imad ballistic missile, a medium-range ballistic missile that they also use often, is liquid fuel, and you can tell the difference that they're solid fuel. All these launches are at night, obviously, and those have to be filled up on the battlefield, but they can be filled up in shelters and then brought out on trucks. They're truck launched. They're also silo launched, so you can fill them in safety of the silo and then launch from the silo. Again, this is targeting Prince Hassan Air Base in Jordan. Jordan really felt it this week. Following our missile operations, you were still evacuating and transporting your wounded. You got the message, and this was only a warning, said the IRGC. So that is the missile strikes. 4 missile strikes from the IRGC, 3 from the Artesh, from the army. And that is the latest. I will bring you some satellite images next week if we get them, that will show you the battle damage from those strikes. So this has been the Resistance Report.

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1: That was the Electronic Intifada's contributing editor, John Elmer. You're listening to Electronic Intifada Radio with me, Nora Barrows-Friedman. And now our executive director, Ali Abunima, introduces our next guest who helped inspire the 2018 Great March of Return in Gaza.
2: Recently, Americans for Middle East Understanding announced that Palestinian writer, poet, and activist Ahmed Aburtema is the recipient of the 2026 AMEU John F. and Sharon Mahoney Award for Service. Established in 2022, the annual award is named for AMEU's longtime director and board member John Mahoney and his wife Sharon. It recognizes exceptional contributions to advancing American understanding of the region, its peoples, histories, and cultures. AMEU selected Ahmed for his vision, courage, and commitment to nonviolent resistance, and for his work bringing the Palestinian experience, particularly the reality of life in Gaza, to audiences around the world. I knew John Mahoney, and this award given in his name is a fitting tribute to John's dedication to justice, especially for the Palestinian people. I think he would have been delighted to see it awarded to Ahmed Aburtema. Ahmed was born in Rafah in 1984. His family are refugees from the Palestinian city of Ramle, from which they were expelled in 1948. The border that divided Rafah after Israel's withdrawal from Sinai separated Ahmed from his mother for 19 years, even though she lived only a short distance away on the Egyptian side. Ahmed is an independent journalist, writer, poet, and human rights activist. In December 2017, while looking across the Israeli barrier at the land from which Palestinians had been expelled, he wrote a Facebook post asking what would happen if Palestinians walked toward their ancestral homes. That idea helped inspire the Great March of Return, the mass mobilization that began on Land Day in March 2018 and continued into 2019. Palestinians gathered week after week to demand their right of return and an end to Israel's blockade of Gaza. Israeli forces killed 212 Palestinians during the unarmed marches and wounded more than 36,000. On 24th October 2023, an Israeli missile struck Ahmed's home in Rafah, exploding just a few feet from where he was sitting with his children. The attack killed his 13-year-old son Abdullah, his 10-year-old niece Joud, his stepmother, two aunts, and a cousin. A neighbor also died. Ahmed, two of his surviving children, and other family members were seriously injured. Over the following 22 months, Ahmed endured repeated displacement, hunger, and the destruction of his apartment and his home city of Rafah. His surviving children eventually left Gaza for medical treatment and safety. On August 27, 2025, after the Dutch publication De Correspondant hired him and supporters pressed the Dutch government to secure his evacuation, Ahmed was permitted to leave Gaza. Israel allowed him to carry only his documents, his wallet, his phone, and the clothes he was wearing. He was forced to leave behind the Quran and a comb belonging to Abdullah, among the few physical reminders of his son that had survived the destruction. Ahmed now lives in the Netherlands, while his wife and surviving children remain scattered across three countries. He's written movingly about the scars Gaza left within him, his compulsion to keep his phone fully charged, his inability to waste food, his instinctive fear at the sound of an aeroplane, and the guilt of being safe while his family and people remain under attack. To talk about the award, his experiences in exile, and of course the situation in Gaza, we're delighted to welcome Ahmed Aburtema.
1: Hi, Ahmed.
3: Hi, Ali and Nora. Thanks very much for this introduction.
2: We're so happy to see you, Ahmed. I want to ask you how it's been for you. The last time we spoke to you, you had only recently arrived in the Netherlands after surviving 690 days of genocide. Almost a year later, how are you doing? And what was your reaction when you learned that you had received the John and Sharon Mahoney Award?
3: I cannot believe that a whole year passed since I lived in Gaza. For me, since that time, I lived the daily routine. I have electricity. I don't hear the noise of the drones 24 hours. I can use the taxi, the train, the bus, the plane. So this is the normal situation. But for the people in Gaza, and you know, I left part of me behind in Gaza. For the people of Gaza, I feel that the time stops there. So no life there, no electricity for 3 years, no security, no safety, nothing at all of the necessities of the life. So for me, it's a very complicated feeling. Yes, I'm grateful to Allah that finally He gave me new life after I was very close from death. In the same time, I feel sad that how 2 million people, including my father, my siblings, are still there stuck in the death and despair. And the most bad thing, that no hope in the horizon. They don't know how long time this situation will stay. Maybe further 1, 2, 5, 10 years. No one can know in the light of the current political conditions. Yes, about your question about the reward, I'm very happy. I deeply appreciate this reward from Americans for Middle East Understanding. I'm not alone. That there are still nice people around the world support us in our struggle. In the same time, I feel humbled because I believe that the real heroes are the Palestinian people, specifically the Gazans in Gaza, 2 million people. Those are the heroes because they live miraculous life. They live in conditions no one can imagine it. When I remember the mother who lost her 3 or 4 or 6 children. When I remember the people who lost their houses and they live in tents now. Also, if we want to move back in the time, when I remember more than 100,000 of the protesters from the Gazans, non-violent protesters, who participated in the Great March of the Return. And this was one of the reasons why you gave me the reward. Then they participated in that non-violent movement. And they sent strong message for the world that after about 75 years from the expulsion, from the occupation, from the suffering, we are still continuing our struggle. We are still demand our rights, demand justice. At that moment, you know, the Israeli occupation soldiers killed more than 200 non-violent protesters and amputated hundreds of them and injured thousands of them. And that non-violent movement at that time was a strong message from the Gazans that we will try all the methods, all the ways to continue our struggle. In the same time, the Zionist violence against the non-violent protesters was a clear message that Israel contains deep genocidal mindset. No matter if the Palestinians use the violence or the non-violence, no matter if they were peaceful protesters or they were militant resistors. And this leads us to talk about what you mentioned, Ali, in the introduction, when the Zionist army targeted the house of my father, where I was staying at that moment. And according to all the signs surrounding that, they targeted me personally at that moment, because all the other people in the house were only children and women. No one from them was engaging in any kind of a struggle. And for me, I never participated in any kind of a struggle, but only the non-violent struggle. So they actually target any kind of Palestinian struggle, even if it was peaceful. The Israeli problem is not with Hamas or the other armed groups. The real Israeli problem is with the Palestinian existence itself. Because this is how the Zionist narrative it's feeding by claiming that no Palestinian people. So when you say for the world that we are here, we are the Palestinian people, even if this was just by raising the flag, just by the existence, only by the peaceful gathering, this is kind of challenging the Israeli and the Zionist narrative. So we can say by a way or by another that the Israeli occupation policies itself paved the way for the horrible October 7th genocide and what happened after that to happen. They paved the way because they closed all the doors that the Palestinians tried to use them, including the way of the non-violence, such happened on the Great March of Beitia.
1: Ahmed, you talked about some of the conditions on the ground in Gaza and your family members who remained in Gaza. Israel has killed at least 1,320 Palestinians, including at least 300 children, since the so-called ceasefire took effect in October 2025, nearly a year ago. Israel has recently bombed a desalination plant and a warehouse that held nutritional supplies for malnourished children and pregnant and breastfeeding women. Its ongoing blockade of engine oil and spare parts is threatening hospital generators, water pumps and sewage systems, and rescue vehicles and civil defense vehicles and machinery. And as the rainy season approaches, water contamination and acute diarrhea are rising sharply among a population that's been, as you said, almost entirely without adequate shelter. You've written that the brutality of occupation is found not only in the headlines, but as you say, in millions of small, overlooked details. How do you understand what's happening in Gaza right now? And how does it feel to watch both the enormous scale of the destruction and those intimate details from so far away, from exile?
3: Yes. What called in a ceasefire on October 2025, Israel just changed the tactic, but it didn't stop the genocide. And as you mentioned, in addition to a huge number of the victims since that moment, the moment of the what called ceasefire until now, but also the genocide is still going on, the small details, what we call the small details. And this is the problem, that this kind of genocide happens far from the media's attention and far from the government's condemnations, because no one from the governments, as example, or from the United Nations usually, will condemn that the Palestinians are still live now for 3 years in tents, or they are living for 3 years without infrastructure, without electricity. But this is horrible. It's not about the breaking the news. The media usually just pay attention to the breaking news. But what about the normal news? What about that there are hundreds of thousands of children without education, without medical care, without infrastructure, with continuous fear and continuous trauma they are living for 3 years. So this is literally slow death. The Palestinians in Gaza, the Israeli criminals, and they are extension of the mindset of the invaders of America when they committed genocide against the native people. I feel they made the same thing exactly with the Palestinians in general and with the Gazans now. Yes, they say, yes, we killed about more than 75,000 of them by missiles, but we will create the conditions to kill the rest. How they kill them, just to keep them in this inhumane, this horrible situation. I talk every day with people from Gaza. They are still stuck. They are dying. They are dying. Yes, they can talk. They are still eat. But they are dying because no hope. Even the minimum level of the human life, they don't find it. Just to live in tents, maybe hundreds of daily struggles just to fill the water or to find a plate to eat it or just to fight against insects. This is a new struggle to fight against insects and sometimes against mice and snakes in the tents. So we cannot describe this that life, that this is life, or the Palestinians just that the genocide stopped. And as I mentioned, what makes this dangerous that it happens far from the attention of the world and far from the media's coverage. And this gives Israel the ability to keep this policy maybe for years and years.
2: It's very hard to see it in the mainstream media. It's forgotten. 2 million people abandoned. And as you said, you left Gaza a year ago. It's difficult to believe it's a year. And you were forced to leave virtually everything behind, including your son Abdullah's Quran and comb, which, as you told us, last year were the last physical items that made you feel close to him. And you've written and you just spoke about the difficult feeling of what it's like that you are living in safety, you have food, you have electricity, you have water, while 2 million people are left behind. And I can understand why you would feel that way, but you're also not living an easy experience, even though you have food and electricity and water, because your family is now scattered in 5 countries. And one of your sons spent more than 2 years living apart from his parents and his siblings. Talk about what this experience of forced separation does to a family. And, you know, how do you relate it to the historic experience of Palestinians since the Nakba of being scattered, being forced out of their homeland and being separated from each other? Your experience is uniquely your experience, but at the same time, it's a common Palestinian experience. Just talk about that.
3: Exactly. Thanks, dear Ali, for this question, because this question leads us to one of the examples of how there are a lot of unseen results of this genocide that happens far from the media's attention. This is one of them, that the families are scattered around the world. And when I talk about my personal experience, it's only the situation of maybe all the families in Gaza. Before this genocide, we used to live in one place. All of us, we were together inside Gaza. Now when this genocide happened, and this happens deliberately, I mean this scattering this separation deliberately from the policy of the Israeli occupation, when they allowed for some part of the families to leave and banned the other part from leaving. So this made another suffering, more suffering for the Palestinians. For me personally, the rest of my family are still in Gaza, my father and my siblings. I live now in Netherlands for about 1 year, and it's also difficult, and it takes long time to make a reunification for your family. And one of my children is still in Egypt alone. I'm grateful to Allah that finally I was able to visit him for 2 months. After about 2 years, he is still with his grandmother in Egypt, and his mom and his other siblings are still in another place, because my other two children in another country to receive medical treatment. They were injured also in the attack. And also my other sister, she also was amputated in the same attack. She traveled to Malaysia in the far east of Asia to receive medical treatment there. So this is one example. A few hours ago, I met two Palestinian ladies, and they have the same experience. They are with some of their children because they are injured, and their husbands and their other children are still in Gaza now for 3 years. So this is Zorba, and this is one of the unseen stories of the genocide, that the families are scattered around the world.
1: It's an ongoing Nakba. It's deliberate cruelty of all sorts of traumas, of generational traumas, and the trauma of separation and exile, and it's just continuing. Ahmed, in October 2023, you, at the beginning of the genocide, you appealed for huge protests around the world to stop the genocide. And nearly 3 years later, Israel's allies continue to arm and protect it, while the so-called Board of Peace talks about reconstruction but has accepted Israel's demand that there be no withdrawal until every Palestinian weapon and tunnel is gone, whatever that means. Its first prospective building contract in Gaza was for a foreign military base. And we also hear that the Board of Peace is being accused of involvement in clearing away rubble from Gaza, including human remains, hiding the evidence of the genocide itself. What should people around the world be doing now, and which forms of solidarity and action can still change what happens to Palestinians in Gaza?
3: Yes, it is genocide is happening in Gaza, but at the same time, it's a global struggle. Why it's a global struggle? Because one of the things this genocide in Gaza showed, that there is no enough democracy in the world. There is no enough democracy to push the governments to adhere to their peoples. There are amazing people around the world, millions of protesters in the American cities, in Spain, in Italy, around the world. They protested against genocide, but unfortunately their governments didn't hear from them, because it sounds that the governments, even in what's called the democratic countries, the governments are still thinking that their interest is with supporting Israel, not to be against this criminal entity. So the message is still that we don't have other choice as the people who believe in justice and dignity around the world. We don't have other choice but to continue, because the genocide didn't stop in Gaza. This horrible regime, Zionist regime in Palestine, is still thinking that they are far from accountability. They can continue their massacres. They can continue violating the principles, the human rights principles and the international law, and the governments will not take serious steps to boycott them, not only to boycott them, but to bring them to accountability. The most important message that the struggle, the global struggle, has to continue. We are still have the hope, because this is the lesson of the history. The lesson of the history that this kind of horrible regimes like the Zionist regime will fall finally. It will fall finally. But it needs from us, from millions and millions of people around the world, to continue their protest, their raising awareness, their boycotting, their pushing on their representatives and their governments. Because it's horrible that we are in the 21st century and there is still a regime that killed the people for nothing, but because they are the native people of the land, including children, tens of thousands of children. It's unimaginable that Netanyahu and Gallant are still free after they killed 20,000 children. So we as people who believe in justice and dignity, we don't have other choices. Our only choice just to keep our struggle. I deeply appreciate, as example, it's only one example. I deeply appreciate what I see in Den Haag, the Hague in Netherlands, because there is a group of the people, human rights, and some diplomats. And now for about 3 years, they didn't stop their protest even one single week. Every Thursday, they protest near the Ministry of the Foreign, the Dutch Ministry of Foreign. As I said, this is only one example. I'm sorry if I didn't mention other examples. Maybe it's happened in other places of the world. But this is important. This is important not to feel despair and not just to feel, okay, the events in Gaza no more come in the breaking news of the mainstream, then okay, everything is fine. No, not if not. We cannot say everything is fine. The people are still suffering. Israel is still killing. The occupation itself is still continued. So this is an important thing. And also we have to think in non-traditional thoughts how to make a pressure against the governments, that the Israeli colonization is burden. You have to feel that it's burden to keep supporting it. So I think this is our struggle and we don't have other choice but to go ahead.
2: Ahmed, I know those words will encourage many of us, who, especially those who are listening to you and who tune into our program week after week, who are trying to maintain their activism and their struggle, and I know they'll appreciate hearing that from you. Now, when we think back to the Great March of Return and what you wrote about it, you wrote that the idea started with you looking at birds flying freely across the fence, across the border fortifications that Israel could not cross. 8 years later, genocide has driven you from Gaza and scattered your family and caused so much pain and suffering to so many people. Yet you continue to write and speak about liberation return and encouraging people to continue to remain active, which means that you haven't given up, you haven't surrendered, you haven't lost hope. But despite so many hard experiences, Ahmed, what still gives you hope today?
3: Thanks, dear Ali. Because we don't have other choice, and we will not just wait to disappear. This is the Israeli dream, that we disappeared completely. So we don't have that choice. And also, belief gives me hope. First, I believe in Allah that He will support us when we are in the right side of the history, when we are fighting and struggling for justice and to create another world that no fences, no racism, no apartheid, no Zionist colonization. And also when we take a look towards the history, this gives up hope, because there were other horribly criminal regimes across the history, but finally all of them fall. About me personally, I learned this from Quran, because Quran always, when it talks about the oppressors and about those, and he says they are not expectation from the history. They are not expectation of the law of the history. So I believe that Israel is not expectation. What happened for the criminals across the history will happen with this horrible regime. So yes, this gives me hope. You are right when you talked about there is deep pain. We feel deep pain. We feel that we are alone. We feel that we are failed. But we don't have a choice but to continue. And maybe if we didn't see this in our generation, but at least the next generations can find a better world, a better reality, that reality they are not killed by just because their identity or their color or their religion. And maybe that that moment when there is no Israeli colonization regime, when there is no apartheid, the people will feel strange how the world allowed for this horrible regimes to continue maybe for 80 or maybe 90 years, this horrible regime, that it was violating the international law and it was killing the children and the women and the men. How the world allowed for that regime to continue all that time? Because this regime is against the history. It's against the balance of the universe.
2: Those are hopeful words, Ahmed, and I think many of us share that strong belief that such horror, such cruelty, such evil cannot last forever, and that all the suffering that so many people experienced cannot be for nothing. Generations after generations struggling for their liberation, just to stay on their land and live peacefully on their land. They're not demanding anything more than that. And I think we can see, without idealizing them, without putting on them a burden that they cannot bear, the fact that people in Gaza are continuing and surviving is a sign of strength, and we have to be at least as strong as them. Ahmed, your words give us hope, and your hope gives us hope, and your insistence on speaking out, your courage is an inspiration, and we're so grateful to you for joining us today.
3: Yeah, thanks Ali for this nice opportunity. Thanks Nora, thanks very much.
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1: Happy Monday, Waterloo Region. You're listening to CKMS Community Connections for the 7th of September already, 2026. My name is Bob Jonkman. In the studio with me is Kira Chisholm. Hello.
2: Hello.
1: We're going to be talking to Kira in just a bit about sustainable Waterloo, about REAP Green Solutions, about the Climate Fest KW. But first, we've got some new music by Awaken Dreaming.

0: new track from Awakened Dreaming called Rewire. They're about to release a new album, which comes out on October the 16th, and we've got the pre-release tracks, so we'll be playing those in the next few episodes of Community Connections, maybe even another track later on today. In the studio with me is Kira Chisholm from
1: Climate Action Waterloo Region,
0: yeah. And Sustainable Waterloo Region, and
1: Reap Green Solutions,
0: and yeah, it's very efficient having one of you in to represent all those different organizations.
1: Yes, yeah. Yeah, Climate Action is a program of both of those nonprofit organizations.
0: Okay.
1: So Sustainable Waterloo Region helps organizations and businesses across Waterloo Region to work on their emissions reduction, mm-hmm. waste and water, and set targets and make meaningful reductions. And then on the flip side of the coin, Reap Green Solutions is everything residential sustainability, from outside the house, like backyard trees and rain gardens, to inside home energy audits and heat pump coaching. And so together, they lead the Climate Action WR program.
0: Okay. Yeah. And then on top of all that, there is the Climate Fest for Waterloo Region.
1: Yes.
0: Which comes out of Sustainable Waterloo Region.
1: The Climate Action Program.
0: Climate Action Program, yes. From that. Okay.
1: Yes. Yeah.
0: All right. So let's start off with Sustainable Waterloo Region, because sure. I think that's probably the biggest and best known organization of the lot of them, for businesses to improve their climate footprint.
1: Yes. Yeah. So we have a couple different programs at SWR. Mostly, we're working with businesses and organizations who mm-hmm. want to set targets for either waste, water, or emissions, and then a whole bunch of networking and events to help the businesses achieve that, put those plans in place. And then we have microforest programs, and we have a new building innovation exchange called Frameworks, and so that's for the building and development industry specifically. Okay. The microforest program's a bit more community-facing, like the Climate Action program.
0: When you say microforest, I'm imagining little tiny trees.
1: Little tiny trees. instead, it's a little tiny forest. So we plant about 500 square feet plot of land, and we put about 100 trees in there and let the sort of renaturalization process begin.
0: And where does this happen?
1: They are happening all over Waterloo Region, Wellington County as well. Predominantly we've planted in schoolyards, so to help increase the shade canopy of schoolyards. But they can go on private property. We've done a couple condos as well. Anywhere that's an undevelopable plot of land, and undevelopable being the important part of, we don't want the trees to come out of the ground. We don't want them to be ripped up and paved over.
0: So
1: a plot of land that is not going to be developed.
0: Okay. So used to be that all these large tech organizations, industrial organizations that had their head offices here, insurance companies, had all these huge lawns out front, very immaculately groomed, short little 2-inch blades of grass, and all exactly the same height. Is that the kind of spot where you would put a microforest?
1: Yes, that's perfect. Yeah, either to bring along an existing tree line or to start to renaturalize some of that out there. That's a great target for them.
0: Yeah. Is it all private property?
1: Private property, or we have partnered with the school boards as well to do a bit of the school yards as well.
0: Okay. Yeah. But it's not something that the region of Waterloo or the municipalities are taking part in?
1: Some of them happen in public parks. We've done a couple parks with the city of Kitchener and the city of Waterloo, but predominantly not the focus area. They have other urban tree canopy programs for those.
0: Right. Yeah. And that's not in competition with you?
1: No, not at all. The more trees, the better.
0: I think so too. Yeah. How does an organization, a business, get involved? I mean, here we are, Radio Waterloo. We're inside a brick building. We have no lawn. What can Sustainable Water Region do for us?
1: Great question. So the Impact Network program, for example, where the businesses can set targets and stuff, it could be that you want to start some green initiatives across the building. It could be that the building owner wants to engage. Mm-hmm. In the Microforest program specifically, we're always looking for sponsors. The program is, or we put the trees in the ground thanks to the sponsors of the program. So it's about $6,000 for each forest for us to put them in. And volunteering. We do corporate planting days, which are really fun. Lots of community planting days as well. I believe we have a couple of days coming up, Saturdays in September and October, for organizations or any community member to come out and get your hands a little dirty.
0: It's on the website
1: to
0: get in and get your hands dirty with some trees and soil. And how would we get involved? How do we know what to do to get you to come and help us out? And what does it do for us?
1: So for businesses, often there's a lot of opportunity to pursue sustainability, not just for the greenhouse gas emissions reductions or water conservation, but because it makes your business more efficient. There's a lot of cost savings opportunities in energy efficiency and water conservation. So we can help navigate some of those incentives programs if there are, as well as make the business more efficient. So there's a lot of benefits. We hear a lot, too, that it's a really great employee engagement. Often folks want to be doing the green initiatives at work because it makes you feel more connected and proud to work at the organization.
0: And it's a good thing to stick on your marketing literature to say that, you know, we are green.
1: Sure, yeah. We try not to do greenwashing and engage in
0: If you're actually doing it, then
1: if you're actually doing it, you should
0: it.
1: Tell the story about it, for sure.
0: Exactly.
1: Yeah.
0: So why don't just organizations just do this on their own? If it's so efficient and cost-beneficial, why don't they just go out and be more water efficient to reduce their carbon footprint?
1: Yeah, lots of organizations do. And I think a lot of people are doing sustainability that they're not necessarily calling sustainability too. The benefit of joining the network is meeting folks who are like-minded, who are thinking through some of the challenges together. It's not always easy, and not every organization faces the same challenges in reducing their emissions or water conservation. It depends a lot on the sort of building type. Maybe you're a manufacturer and it's a lot different than a retail business. And so the network provides opportunities for people to really engage together and problem solve together and feel like you're not pursuing it alone.
0: I suppose it's a case, too, where you've got a manufacturing business or a tech business that really doesn't know from doing climate-efficient building techniques.
1: And the other sort of benefit, too, is the measurement. So setting the target and measuring the baseline of what you use is really important to know then that the initiatives are working. And so the measurement of the program is another really big benefit to
0: I'm
1: the
0: pretty
1: business.
0: Sure the big organizations want that benefit analysis to make sure that they're not wasting their money.
1: Yeah, absolutely.
0: Right.
1: Yeah.
0: And so you provide equipment to measure what? What is it you measure?
1: Yeah, we have the impact tool, which helps to measure either the emissions of the organization. We could do a whole bunch of different metrics, and that's what our program manager supports each member to select what they want to measure. Most often, it's energy consumption, so hydro and natural gas bill, starting there as the most basic things to measure. And then from there, the opportunities are endless.
0: Right. And emissions, how do you measure the emissions coming out of a business?
1: The Climate Action Program does community emissions, and then Sustainable Waterloo Region and the Impact Network Program measure corporate emissions. And so often we are using actual energy data. So if, for example, we're talking about the natural gas consumption, we would multiply that by an emissions factor to get the end result of what you used. In other cases where it's maybe related to transportation, we are using sort of approximations of fuel efficiencies of vehicles and miles traveled to get the emissions from transportation.
0: Okay. So for natural gas, it's actually pretty easy. You know, gas comes in, carbon
1: pretty
0: dioxide goes out.
1: Pretty straightforward, yes. Yeah.
0: For cars, it could be more difficult to make those measurements.
1: Yeah, more difficult, though we have standardized processes and lots of good data on vehicle fuel efficiencies, things like that. For food services companies, they might be interested in their waste or the quantification of emissions of what they're bringing in, the produce, the meat, that sort of thing as well.
0: And so how long has this been going on that Sustainable Waterloo's been doing this?
1: Sustainable Waterloo Region was founded in 2009, so we're just over 15 years of doing this work with organizations. Yeah.
0: And how many tons of CO2 have you prevented from being
1: emitted? Oh, good question. I don't know off the top of my head, but it is annually published in our impact report or our year-end report, and so that is on our website. And I should know that number off the top of my head, but I don't.
0: I'm sure that the number changes and goes up every year.
1: Yes.
0: So, yeah. Having a quick look at the website here, we've got programs and projects and blogs, and the thing at the very top there is the Gockel Block and Climate Fest, and I'm sure if I dig down deep enough, I'll get all the numbers that I'm interested in to find out how much has been saved, how much climate has been rescued from, I don't know.
1: Our members.
0: Our members, yes.
1: Yeah.
0: Yes, very good.
1: Yeah.
0: So that's the one. That is Sustainable Waterloo Region. Now we have REAP Green Solutions.
1: Yes.
0: Which does the same thing residential.
1: For residential, yeah. So everything around your house, how to live sustainably here in Waterloo Region. So inside the house, we have heat pump coaching services, the retrofit WR program, so getting homeowners a new incentive paired with Grand Bridge to pay back any retrofit upgrades on your utility bill through Grand Bridge. And then outside the home, we have rain garden programs, tree planting, a backyard tree planting. So putting single and individual trees either in your front or backyard. We call it backyard tree planting.
0: Okay.
1: And tons of other great programs. We have pollinator pop-ups where we sell pollinator trees and shrubs.
0: Okay.
1: Our annual Blumenbach sale, which happens in the spring. So lots of work to naturalize and to make your home more efficient and comfortable.
0: Right. Yeah. Happily, my backyard is already full of walnut trees.
1: Great.
0: Because I couldn't be bothered to mow the lawn, and they just kind of sprung up on
1: their
0: own.
1: Great.
0: So, I think we've got a nice little mini micro forest, if you will.
1: It's nice.
0: Nowhere close to 500 trees.
1: Yes. So. Well, that would be hard to do. Yeah, the benefit of the backyard tree planting program is one of our tree experts will come help the homeowner pick what kind of tree is right for their space based on either soil conditions, but also things like what would you like in a tree outside?
0: Right.
1: Are you looking for a lot of shade? Are you looking for something that's going to stay relatively short in stature?
0: Right.
1: So it's really personalized tree service.
0: And so planting a tree outside the house
1: does
0: what for inside the house?
1: Not a lot for, well, it can. It depends if it's providing shade, which helps generally to keep your bills a little lower. Not drastically.
0: We find that there's a lot of shade coming from our trees, and it makes a huge difference.
1: It makes a huge difference, yeah. But mostly it is participating in connected habitat and wildlife outside. Yeah.
0: Okay.
1: Yeah.
0: But there are actually cost savings that REAP Green implements as well.
1: Yes, yeah, especially with heat pump programs. The REAP House for Sustainable Living is a fully retrofitted century home, and so we've got tours of the REAP House.
0: That's on Mill Street at the corner
1: of
0: Queen.
1: Yeah, and so lots of ways that we can demonstrate what different types of insulation look like, different mechanical equipment, and you know, the shower in the repass has 7 shower heads to look at all the different water efficiency of that.
0: Yeah, so we live in a century house.
1: Yeah.
0: It would be

0: anything okay. like that. Chimneys makes a huge difference in the comfort of the home.
1: Okay. Yeah. We don't lack for air exchange during the winter. We can tell.
0: Yes.
1: So
0: good.
1: I'm pretty sure that
0: it's well sealed.
1: No. We have lots of air exchange.
0: Oh, you have lots of extra.
1: Yes, which is probably not good for heating the house because all that heat goes out.
0: Yes.
1: The fresh air comes in and the warm air goes out.
0: Yes. Well, lots of opportunities then to seal some of those up, and we can do air tightness assessments.
1: Okay.
0: So we have an energy auditor who would come to your house and put on, it's called a blower door, and basically
1: the
0: find
1: hole
0: where
1: it,
0: all the holes
1: fan.
0: Are.
1: Okay.
0: Yeah.
1: And how do you find the holes?
0: So the blower door goes on the house and basically creates kind of a vacuum.
1: Mm-hmm.
0: and then they're able to, our energy auditors are able to walk around to some of the classic spots where air leaks happen, and you can actually feel the blower door pulling in that air through those leaks.
1: Okay.
0: And then advising on how to seal those up.
1: Right.
0: Yeah.
1: Right. Either by putting insulation in, changing the windows perhaps.
0: Yeah, or even just often caulking or grout or some taping something or foam. There's a lot of low-cost solutions to sealing those leaks.
1: Okay.
0: Yeah.
1: And the big cost solution would be to take out the inside walls, replace the insulation.
0: Sure, yes. But that's definitely not an action everyone can take.
1: Okay. To get the energy audit done, is there a cost to the homeowner?
0: There is. There's lots of different incentives programs, and it kind of matters where you live, so I won't go into all of those in detail, but our website does a really good job, and our reaching out to us, our excellent customer service folks would help navigate and get it all booked up.
1: Looking at the website here, which is reapgreen.ca, there are, six things right on the front page to help improve your sustainability in your home.
0: Yes.
1: Yes.
0: Yeah.
1: And then finally, you are with the Climate
0: Action Waterloo Region.
1: Climate Action Waterloo Region, which is a combination of the two other organizations.
0: Yes.
1: Doing what?
0: Great question. So we are a collaboration between those two organizations, other organizations, and the municipalities in Waterloo Region. We focus on climate mitigation by coordinating activities of our Community Climate Action Plan, which is called Transform WR. We measure and monitor progress towards our community greenhouse gas emissions reduction targets. And by doing big community engagement initiatives like Climate Fest, like our free workshops called Taking On Climate Change, just trying to sort of engage folks more broadly on all the work.
1: So Climate Action is the program that gets things done.
0: We try to do our best, yes. Yeah, the cool thing is that we we've actually sort of won an award for our approach on all of the municipalities working together so that we have one climate action plan that is all eight municipalities have adopted the same plan.
1: Really?
0: Yes.
1: I see the municipalities doing things that aren't necessarily climate friendly.
0: Sure.
1: How well has the program worked? And is there a variation between the urban municipalities and the rural municipalities?
0: Yeah, I think that the big transformation is really difficult. And so I think our collaboration has helped move things forward, but certainly there are a lot of challenges, and definitely not all of the actions of the municipalities are going to reach our targets yet. Yeah.
1: Well, what I see when I drive around the region is farmland being taken over by industrial uses. Whatever happened to the countryside line.
0: Mm-hmm.
1: I see gas stations popping up. I thought fossil fuel was a dead-end business, but apparently not. These are not climate-friendly initiatives, and yet municipalities continue to give out building permits for taking over, developing farmland, developing what looked like pristine forest areas, and certainly putting up more gas stations isn't

0: help the climate much.
1: Yeah, we have a lot of big challenges to reaching our emissions reductions targets. So back in 2018, we set the target of an 80% emissions reduction by 2050. And we are not on track. And so that is the work that we're doing as Climate Action WR, is trying to hold folks more accountable to that, to try and raise the awareness of how we could get on track. The community emissions is every business, every household, everybody, how everyone moves around the region. And so our climate action plan is actually not just the municipalities who lead the actions. We also need a lot of organizations and big institutions and every business across the region to be taking these actions as well to get to those targets.
0: So is Water Region a hotspot for this sort of activity?
1: I think that we definitely have a lot going on in the climate movement. We've got a lot of people who care and who are really passionate and fight for things like the countryside line.
0: Yeah.
1: And so I think there's certainly a groundswell, which is actually why we wanted to have Climate Fest, was to celebrate the climate movement.
0: Right. Yeah. That's unusual. I mean, I don't see a lot of other places have celebrations for things like municipal planning, the countryside line parties that happened before the pandemic hit.
1: Mm-hmm.
0: And now a celebration for climate action. It seems unusual.
1: I think that's maybe what makes Waterloo Regional special. We really care about coming together and spending time together and celebrating and learning about what's going on here that we can be really proud of as a community, because there's a lot happening in the climate movement and a lot of local climate solutions right here.
0: Right.
1: That's why we were excited to do things, maybe differently than other communities are.
0: So Climate Fest, I want to talk about that in some more detail. Can you just give a quick summary of where and when?
1: Yes, Climate Fest is happening next Sunday, September 13th at Gockle Block, downtown Kitchener, from 1 to 7 p.m., and it's a free, family-friendly festival, as I said, celebrating our local climate movement and solutions. We have interactive workshops, art exhibits, and 30 local organizations will have booths there. And then we end the day with a concert with Alicia Brilla. So we're super excited about that.
0: I am super excited already now.
1: Yes.
0: Don't have Alicia Brilla on tap here, but I think we might play a little bit more Awake and Dreaming from their upcoming album. And then I want to talk about the Climate Fest in some more detail.
1: Great.
0: Okay. This is Underwater, another pre-release from Awake and Dreaming.

0: Awakened Reaming, called Underwater, from their upcoming album, Inevitable, that comes out on October the 16th. Thank you so much to Awakened Reaming for giving us pre-release copies. They're on a tour. Check out awakeanddreaming.com and see where they're at. Sadly, they tour, although they're a Waterloo Region band, they're not touring in Waterloo Region. So maybe when the tour is over, they'll settle down and do us a concert here as well.
1: Hopefully.
0: In the studio with me is Kira Chisholm from Sustainable Waterloo Region, Reap Green Solutions, Waterloo Climate something fest.
1: Climate Action.
0: Yeah. I'm so sorry.
1: That's okay. It's a lot.
0: Tell me about Climate Fest. You've just given me the date and time. Do that again.
1: Yes. So Climate Fest is happening Sunday, September 13th at Gockle Block, downtown Kitchener, from 1 to 7 p.m. And so we have a whole bunch of booths and workshops and activities for all ages from about 1 to 5 p.m. And then at 5 p.m. we have a concert with Alicia Brilla.
0: Yeah.
1: And her opener will be Joanna Days. So we're really excited about that.
0: Oh, so it's more than just one.
1: More than just Alicia,
0: oh,
1: yes.
0: This is like big stuff.
1: Yeah, we're really excited about it. Good Company Productions is doing, has been helping us out and running the concert.
0: Okay.
1: They did it last year for the first ever Climate Fest. And it's nice to end the day with music in the park.
0: Yeah.
1: And Alicia's a big proponent of environmental,
0: yes,
1: and climate initiatives. And so she's really excited, as she's shared with us.
0: Has been here at the radio station in the past.
1: Great.
0: And I think I will dig out some Alicia Brilla music when we finish off the show today.
1: Nice.
0: So we can end off with a quick taste of what Climate Fest is going to be like.
1: Perfect.
0: Next Sunday.
1: Yes.
0: Yes.
1: Yeah.
0: What kind of booths? Who comes out and puts up a booth at a climate festival?
1: Yeah. So we have tons of the grassroots organizations across the region, like the Waterloo Region Climate Collaborative, the Green WR folks who are advocating for high performance development standards,
0: mm-hmm,
1: the Social Development Center, folks like that. So many grassroots organizations coming out. The Region of Waterloo Waste Management, we have a couple solar companies, a number of cycling organizations like,
0: yeah,
1: Cycle WR and Red Raccoon and,
0: uh-huh,
1: TriTag. We have some EV test drives. We have some upcyclers and a worm composting expert, and so a vermicomposting expert. The Waterloo Climate Institute from the University of Waterloo is there, credit unions and other nonprofits and charities. So lots of folks who do climate solutions differently. So there's things,
0: right,
1: to learn, there's activities, there's resources, ways to get involved. It depends what they want to promote at their booth, but often it's really just sharing how they're doing climate solutions here.
0: Right.
1: Yeah.
0: Is there room for more? Are you full?
1: We are full, yes.
0: Oh,
1: yeah.
0: That's good.
1: It's really great. If we do Climate Fest again next year, we may need to look at a bigger space, actually, because,
0: yeah,
1: we filled up quite quickly, which
0: it's
1: is
0: pretty crowded last
1: awesome
0: year.
1: Yes.
0: Yeah.
1: Yeah, we're really excited about it. And how many organizations also wanted to return, which is always nice.
0: Yeah, yeah. And then you've got new ones coming out.
1: Yes.
0: Probably a waiting list now for,
1: yes,
0: for next year.
1: Yes, we do have a few folks on the waiting list. And we definitely tried to also have more food vendors this year, too.
0: Okay.
1: That was
0: that's
1: feedback that we got,
0: yep,
1: last year, too.
0: Yeah.
1: So three or four different local restaurants,
0: right,
1: and cafes and bakeries.
0: Very good.
1: Yeah.
0: Very good. Something to snack on while you're browsing the booths.
1: Yes.
0: Yes.
1: Yeah.
0: Last year, there was an organized bike ride.
1: There is. Yes. We have that again at 3:00. And if you're not a cycler, we also have the Climate Institute is leading a climate walk through,
0: oh,
1: Victoria Park as well. And so Michelle from the Climate Institute points out lots of different cool history and climate,
0: okay,
1: related things throughout the park as well. The Nif Valley Eco Boosters are running a repair cafe from 2 to 5 o'clock. So if you have things that need repairing,
0: mm-hmm,
1: bring them.
0: Yes.
1: And the tinkerers can help you learn to mend,
0: mm-hmm,
1: electronics, clothing, lots,
0: right,
1: of different stuff. Yeah, and lots of other kids' activities. I mentioned the vermicomposting. There will be a workshop for that as well. And a cooking demo. So the Waterloo Region Climate Initiatives is doing a plant-based cooking demo as well.
0: Right. Yeah. And anybody can just wander in and wander through and take advantage.
1: Yeah, stay for as long as you'd like or just drop by anytime. We will have at 1:30 sort of an official festival opening and welcome, and we have Angie Lee Couture, who's joining us from Métis Legacy Learning, to do a bit of an Indigenous reconciliation-focused opening for the festival as well.
0: Had something like that last year as well.
1: Yes, yeah, there's a lot happening throughout the whole day. We try to make sure that there's something going on pretty much every minute of the day outside of the booths as well.
0: And this is in the new pedestrian space, Gockelblock.
1: It is, yes. Yeah, it's a really great space with all the containers and the tents and everything to host community events.
0: I've walked past it when nothing's happening. What's in those containers?
1: They open up for the festival days, so we'll have all of those 30 different organizations
0: sort of like
1: set up.
0: Canopies, but rigid.
1: Yeah, yeah, okay. A little more. I think it's a great initiative that the City of Kitchener has to make putting on a festival like this more doable. We're a small team of two staff people and a really amazing volunteer organizing team, but it wouldn't be possible unless we had spaces like Gockelblock to host community festivals.
0: Exactly.
1: Yeah.
0: Exactly. What made you start a festival? What was the incentive behind putting this on?
1: That's a great question. I came up with this. So last year I mentioned was the first one, and I came up with it towards the end of sort of, I guess, 2024, thinking about just all of the organizations and all of the people who want to be involved in the climate movement and sort of are asking us, how do I know what's happening here? How do I keep track of it all? How do I learn more? It's really hard to navigate such an active environmental movement here. And so I thought, wouldn't it be cool if we all came together on one day to create the space to do it? Also, I think, you know, being climate advocates, activists, people who care a lot about the climate can be really depressing and can be filled with
0: it's
1: a lot of angst and worry.
0: Yeah.
1: Yeah. And so I think the real benefit of Climate Fest is seeing how many people care and how many people are with you in caring, and to have a little bit of joy injected in the movement too. I don't think we can build a strong movement without some joy, some dancing, some music, some art that help us grieve and process, but also come together.
0: Yeah. Last year was a lot of fun. I mean, there was I went on the bike ride. I sat in one of the tents, an arts organization that I can't remember the name of, but I sewed bits of cloth together for a collaborative art project.
1: Yes, so we have five artists joining us through the InterArts Matrix is the organization.
0: That's it.
1: The arts.
0: Yes.
1: Yep. So we have five different artists joining with different projects this year, and so last year, there was the sewing, the quilting together process. This year, there's a whole bunch of other different ones. Some are sort of visual and watching the artists do their work, but some are more interactive, and especially for kids to come and get involved, at anyone of all ages, but definitely kid-friendly.
0: Yeah. When you put something like this on, how do you go about planning it? I mean, how do you know who to invite?
1: Yes, we have an amazing group of volunteers. There's about 10 volunteers who have helped us. And then myself and the other staff member, Husty, who we started planning it back in February. A lot of it is because we have good connections with folks across the community and all the organizations participating, both. We did pull out calls as well so that organizations could approach and say they wanted to participate in it. And then we work with them to come up with workshop ideas or skill building or resource and help build their booths a little bit. And then some of it is because of that amazing group of volunteers. They have really cool ideas of things and people that they wanted to be there. And so it's a bit of reaching out to them and encouraging them to those organizations to apply.
0: Right.
1: Yeah.
0: And you've been overwhelmed with applications because you're full.
1: We are full, yes. Yeah. But we really hope that to make this an annual thing. And so I can't promise next year, but hopefully we have a lot of really great turnout this year, and then it makes a lot of sense to keep going.
0: You've got the second one coming up on September the 13th on Sunday, so it is now annual because there's two of them.
1: Yeah, there's two of them. Exactly. Yeah.
0: Yeah. When you put something like this on, do you take account of how many people show up? I mean, what was the attendance like last year?
1: Yeah, so our sort of conservative estimate for attendance last year was about 500 people. And we are going to be doing some counting. It's a bit harder to do in an open air setting, but I've been doing some research on how to do it. So we'll try to get a good sense of how many people come this year. The other really helpful thing that we got to understand was how many people each of the organizations actually interacted with and talked to at the festival, and how many people attended workshops, the concerts, thing like that. So it's a bit of an approximation. That's why we say conservatively we think 500 people came.
0: I think that's a conservative estimate because it sure seemed a lot more crowded to me.
1: Yes, yeah. And hopefully more people are aware of it. Throughout the year I had lots of folks say, oh, I'm so sad I was not available to come last year, but I've already put it in my calendar for this year. So we're really excited about that.
0: And then the music. Last year was Eye of the Mountain.
1: It was Eye of the Mountain,
0: That was great.
1: Yes.
0: I stayed around for that.
1: Awesome.
0: How do you get somebody like Alicia Brilla to come out for Climate Fest?
1: Yes, we owe a big thank you to Amit and his team at Good Company. He's the one who secured Alicia for us, and he was super supportive last year and this year too of what Climate Fest can become and the vision and the purpose behind it. And so he started reaching out to secure an artist who is aligned to the mission as well.
0: And local.
1: And local. Yeah. Yeah, we really liked, especially that the Mountain was so willing to do it last year when it was our first year and we didn't really know how it was going to go. Yeah. So I appreciated that so much that they just put faith in it and came out.
0: And it worked out well because they put on a great performance.
1: They did.
0: I've been to Alicia Brilla concerts before, and they're always great, too.
1: Yeah, and we're really excited that she's performing. She hasn't performed in a while in the region. I don't know exactly how long, but it's also going to be a free concert. And so bring the blanket, the chair. It's going to be in the park. And so fingers crossed for good weather. but we'll have some tents there too. But we're really excited that she's on board.
0: Yeah. I think you should play some music by Alicia Brilla.
1: Great.
0: Yeah. One that springs to mind is Water, which seems entirely appropriate for a Climate Fest.
1: It does, yes.
0: So this is from a while ago. I can't remember when the album came out, but it is one of the very first tracks that we have in our library. It's probably at the very top of the list of tracks that have been in here for a while. So this is Alicia Brilla, Water, which you will probably perform at Climate Fest.

0: Want to sit here in the background and just yell out water whenever it comes up in the chorus. Alicia does that. She has the audience participation for the water song, and it'll be great. Come out to Climate Fest on Sunday, the 13th of September, Gockel Park, Gockel Street, and then Victoria Park just across Joseph Street, and that's probably where the concert is, right, in the park?
1: Yes, yeah, right, sort of in between the clock tower and Gockel Block on the lawn
0: right.
1: there.
0: Right.
1: Yeah.
0: This should be great.
1: We're really excited, and we're really excited to have the concert, but also all of the really great workshops.
0: Right.
1: So hopefully people can learn a new skill or figure out a new resource that helps them at home, or just understand what's all the great organizations working on climate.
0: Do you have a list of the organizations on the website?
1: We do, yes. Okay. Yeah. ClimateActionWR.ca, and then Get Involved, and the Climate Fest page has the list.
0: Right.
1: Yeah.
0: I guess this is the opportunity for people to get involved in the climate movement if they haven't been already.
1: Yes.
0: How have climate organizations been increasing over the last while? I mean, the climate crisis is getting worse. I mean, just look at the summer for starters. A hurricane right in downtown Kitchener during the Blues Fest, for example. That's not normal.
1: No, not normal at all. We're expecting, you know, we've seen longer and more frequent heat waves, more frequent and intense storms causing flooding, and those heat waves causing the drought that make it harder for the ground to absorb the really intense rainfall. It's certainly not normal. There are so many different organizations, and it really depends on what folks like to do. If you're really into gardening or you're really into food, there's so many great food-focused organizations like the Community Garden Network.
0: Yeah.
1: And then if you're into buildings or you have you work in the building or engineering or have a fascination with it, there's lots of groups who are advocating for better building standards, for just even doing research and talking about it and putting on heat pump webinars for homeowners, things like that. Or there's lots of water groups. It's a bit actually hard for people to navigate and find their niche, but I think that's what's has exploded over the last few years is there's so many organizations who have great causes.
0: It's a bit overwhelming, to be quite perfectly honest.
1: Yes.
0: So many people all trying to get a slice of my attention.
1: Yes.
0: And so when I do something like replace my gas furnace with a heat pump, makes me feel good.
1: Yes.
0: Should save me money.
1: Should, yes.
0: Didn't actually, because the electrical costs were higher than the gas costs, which is really a reflection on how badly priced the gas is.
1: Yeah.
0: But does it really make a difference when somebody just does that, replace a gas furnace with a heat pump? I mean, it's not stopping the flooding in downtown Kitchener.
1: Yeah, so we both have to mitigate climate change from getting worse, and every fraction of a degree is really important. The last IPCC report just this past week came out saying that there's never been more evidence for why we need to be mitigating against the worst of climate change, and that does come down to the actions that we all take. It looks different for everyone. If you're a homeowner and your furnace is up, maybe that's the time to get a heat pump. There's lots of stuff that everyone can participate in too, like organics waste diversion. That's a huge one of keeping methane emissions down in the landfill and actually being able to use our organic waste to create renewable natural gas that has a lower emissions profile. So lots of the actions really matter, and how individuals take action might look different. And that's actually what we're hoping folks come and learn at Climate Fest too, is what they can be doing. But certainly individuals are not responsible for solving the climate crisis. There's only so much we can do. And so that's why we need to push for the big systems changes, better public transit, safe, active transportation, trails and bike lanes and things like that that help us get around.
0: And even more so, political action.
1: Yes. Yeah, definitely. So we have the municipal election in October, which I hope everyone votes in.
0: Yes.
1: Yeah.
0: What can we vote for municipally for good climate action?
1: Yeah, so actually on our website, climateactionwr.ca, we have put together a few different things. We have candidates who are signing up for a pledge, so showing whether they are endorsing of holistic climate action in their, if they are elected. We also have a candidate primer, so helping to have candidates understand how climate action can help in transportation, the local economy, affordability, public health. And then for voters, we are doing a whole series of blogs and social media and newsletter posts for why elections matter and how climate action can be centered in municipal campaigns.
0: Okay. How about provincially and federally?
1: Definitely voting, getting involved. Lots of these organizations that you can get involved in volunteering or just follow along with will often put together opportunities to comment on the environmental registry or in okay. petitions, things like that. Environmental Defense does a great job of that to keep engaged when it's not an election
0: right.
1: time.
0: Right. But both yeah. Sustainable Waterloo and REAP Green Solutions are focused locally.
1: We are focused locally, yeah. yes.
0: And on the individual efforts by residents and by businesses to do the mitigation that they can.
1: Yes, yeah. And to build sort of awareness of the good work happening here that can be so that we're supporting the local businesses
0: right.
1: who can provide us the solutions right. too.
0: Does it extend from there? When you've been in a business and made them aware of the benefits of climate awareness, does that sometimes translate into further action by that business to change their product perhaps, or even more so influence others to change?
1: Yeah, I think that it starts sometimes small, and then maybe they start to look at who are they procuring from and start to ask better of their suppliers or have their suppliers meet certain
0: right.
1: standards. So I definitely think then that is putting pressure on those suppliers to
0: right.
1: To join them.
0: Right.
1: Yeah.
0: And so that brings it up the chain. Right.
1: Yeah, and bigger impact than just here.
0: Exactly. Mm-hmm. Exactly. All right. Can you just go over it one more time? Climate Fest is?
1: Climate Fest is a free festival happening September 13th from 1 to 7 p.m. at Gockle Block, downtown Kitchener. And while it's happening in Kitchener, it is definitely for all of Waterloo Region. And all ages, lots of activities for kids. So come out, bring your bike, bring stuff to mend. And we're really looking forward to seeing everyone there.
0: Right. Bike ride at?
1: Bike ride at 3.
0: 3 p.m.
1: Yes.
0: And an Alicia Brilla concert?
1: At 5 p.m.
0: 5 p.m. to
1: yes.
0: top things off. Bring a lawn chair, bring a blanket.
1: Yes.
0: And don't need to bring snacks because there will be food trucks.
1: There will be food there, yes. Yeah, lots good. Of great food. Bring a water bottle. We have water refills, obviously.
0: Okay. Is that the Kitchener water truck?
1: I think it's someone else, but
0: oh, okay.
1: yes.
0: Still, that's a good thing to have.
1: Yeah.
0: That really encourages people to
1: yes.
0: bring their own bottles and get fresh
1: stay
0: water.
1: Hydrated.
0: Stay hydrated.
1: Exactly. Yes. Yeah.
0: Exactly. What are you going to be doing at the festival itself? You're going to be busy.
1: Yes. I will be there. I'm looking forward to being able to chat with people, catch up with people. But we will have our climate action materials also at the sort of information and welcome
0: okay.
1: booth. So happy to chat with anyone more about the climate action program.
0: Okay. So you're not only an organizer, but you're a participant in your
1: sort of
0: festival.
1: Yes. Yeah. All of our wonderful volunteers will be there to also make everything run smoothly.
0: Do you need more volunteers?
1: We are actually, we have a lot of volunteers for day of. There is a form on the website if folks do want to volunteer for the day. But we are just 5 days out. And so there's not much time before we can get y'all trained up.
0: Right. But there's next year.
1: There is next year. So yes.
0: Check out the website.
1: Yeah, both for joining us on the planning team or as a day of
0: right.
1: support.
0: 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Bit of a mouthful.
1: Yes.
0: But it'll all be on our show notes radiowaterloo.ca/ccc.
1: Thank you so much.
0: Kira Chisholm, thank you for being here and telling us all about Climate Fest.
1: Really appreciate it.
0: You've been listening to CKMS Community Connections for the 7th of September, 2026. 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Kira Chisholm of the Climate Action Waterloo Region Group has been in to talk about Climate Fest. 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

Well, good morning, good afternoon, and good evening, friends. Welcome into another installment of the Boots and Saddle Show, your humble home of honky-tonk and beautiful country music by beautiful country music singers. I am your host, your new best friend, your jukebox operator, Sean Burns, and I'm coming right at you from Boots and Saddle headquarters, here in the basement, on the fringes of downtown Winnipeg, Manitoba, Canada. On the program today, we've got new and recently released music from The Divorcees, Mac Cornish, and more. You'll hear beautiful country music by beautiful country music singers like Hank Thompson and George Jones. And we will pay tribute to Dolly Parton, who passed away last week at the age of 80. Here with you folks for the next hour. Thanks for tuning in. I hope you'll enjoy the show.

It was her first country single, written by Curly Putman. It reached number 24 on the country charts in 1967. It's Dolly Parton with Dumb Blonde from the 1967 record. Hello, I'm Dolly, and I'll say hello. How are you? Welcome in to the program this week, friends. It is episode number 117 of the Boots and Saddles Show with me, your host, your new best friend, Sean Burns. How are you doing this week? How are things? Good. How's the family? Don't like them? That's fine too. How's the friends? All right. Don't have many? I'm one. Here we are. We're in it together. We're always there for each other. Thanks for tuning in. I don't have a whole hell of a lot that I'd like to cover here before we get going. Maybe I'll save it for a little bit later. But last week, on August 25th, on Tuesday, Dolly Parton passed away at the age of 80. Now, in the interest of full disclosure, and if you have listened to this program, even semi-regularly, you'll know that I'm not, what you would call a Dolly Parton fan. I don't own any physical copies in my collection. CDs, cassettes, vinyl. I own zero Dolly Parton albums. I'm not a huge fan. But, with that said, a great deal of respect for her contributions to country music and to the world, and no doubt a global icon. So with that, and because of that, I feel it's important that we pay tribute to Dolly Parton today. The star of the studio and the stage and the screen, singer, songwriter, recording artist, actor, philanthropist, so many things. Dolly won 11 Grammy Awards and 3 Emmy Awards, along with nominations for 2 Academy Awards, 6 Golden Globes, and even a Tony. Apparently, she wrote her first song at the age of 6 and began performing regularly on TV at the age of 10, made her first recording by the age of 11. Her debut album, Hello, I'm Dolly, released in 1967, began a career spanning nearly 60 years and 49 studio albums. She composed more than 3,000 songs, and estimated sales of those albums exceed 100 million records. With a one-hour radio program, there is not enough time to dig into the impressive life and career of Dolly Parton or cover a wide cross-section of her recorded material, much of which I would deem inappropriate for this traditional country music radio program. However, I have a handful of personal favorites and some highlights here for you this week as we pay tribute, show our respect, and say rest in peace to Dolly Parton. A one-of-a-kind star that shone bright and will never be forgotten. I played this one, I think back at episode 49, I think. And I remember one of the biggest Dolly Parton fans I know is my friend Shayla Miller in Lethbridge, Alberta. And I was at Shayla and Skinny's place, and they were talking about Dolly Parton. Dolly Parton came up, and I said, yeah, you know, I'm not a huge fan. I don't mind some of that late 60s stuff, you know, the early stuff, especially the ones where she was wrapped up with Porter Wagoner and his band on the records. So they fired up Just Because I'm a Woman, a real nice record from 1968. And Skinny said, this is the one, this is the song, you know. And I couldn't argue. From her 1968 album, Just Because I'm a Woman, here's Dolly with The Only Way Out Is to Walk Over Me, right here on the Boots and Saddles Show. We say rest in peace, Dolly Parton.

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Jeannie was always afraid of the dark, and we never could understand why. 'Cause we looked after Jeannie with the very best of care, because Jeannie was our only child. Perhaps it was death that she was so afraid of, 'cause it took her one dark, stormy night. I think we always knew that we'd never see Jeannie grown, 'cause it seemed that she was destined to die. But on Jeannie's grave, we placed an eternal flame that glows and never loses its spark. And on the darkest night, there's always a light, 'cause Jeannie's afraid of the dark.

laughing and making fun of me and my coat of many colors my mama made for me. And oh, I couldn't understand it, for I felt I was rich. And I told him all the love my mama sewed in every stitch.

You know, I'm willing to overlook some of that, you know, egregious overplaying by the bass players on some of those tracks. Because we're here for a greater good. To pay tribute to Dolly Parton in that first set of songs. And we heard five of them. And Dolly wrote three, the last three, herself. An accomplished songwriter, to say the least. That was the title track to her 1973 album, Bubbling Over. Before that, we heard Big Hit, one of the biggest title track to a 1971 album, Dolly in Coat of Many Colors. Before that, maybe my favorite of all, probably my favorite song that she wrote, Jeannie's Afraid of the Dark. Found that on the 1968 duet record, just the two of us, Porter Wagoner and Dolly Parton. First time I heard that song was the early 2000s when Robbie Foulkes released his 13 Hillbilly Giants covers record. And Robbie didn't duet that one. He sang it, and then he did the spoken word part, the Porter's part himself. And his version is powerful, very powerful. But it's nice to go to the source and hear that original take. Before that, we heard one called Games People Play. I like that one. Dolly in 1969, her record My Blue Ridge Mountain Boy. And kicking it all off. Send it out to Skinny and Shayla. The only way out is to walk over me, Dolly Parton, from her 1968 album, Just Because I'm a Woman. Dolly Parton,

Born Dolly Rebecca Parton Dean. Born on January 19th, 1946. Passed away last week, August 25, 2026, at the age of 80. We say rest in peace to Miss Dolly Parton. Thank you for your contributions to music and culture and the world. Friends, you're tuned into the Boots and Saddle Show. I'm your host, Sean Burns. Moving on with the program here. Got some new and recently released music for you. I am recording way ahead of broadcast, of course. You know, I've been hard at work down here at Boots and Saddle headquarters and taking over the living room upstairs with bins and boxes of merch and sorting and counting and labeling and preparing to ship things off and send things out. And a busy time. I had a lot of help from my lovely wife, Sarah Lynn. Couldn't have done it without her. None of it. And I'm still waiting on some merch to roll in. Some stuff came yesterday. I got some more stuff coming before the end of the week. So, you know, going to ship some things out next week. Going to send some emails out. Going to do some deliveries. It'll take a long time, but I'm going to do it. I'm determined to do it before our tour starts. Sean Burns and Lost Country, our new record, Better Off in Time and Other Songs for the Dance Floor, is being released September 18th on Department Store Records. We will be on tour from September 10th to the 18th. Of course, you can buy the record, you can buy the CD, you can buy all the merch ahead of the official release at the shows on the release tour. September 10th, we're in Moose Jaw at Jim and Liz's house. Nice house concert. They got it set up in the garage, not dissimilar to the T&A garage here in Winnipeg, just a bit larger of a space. And I've been playing there on and off for probably 10 years, and it's been, I think, 3 years since I've been there. Hoping we have a good one there. They're good hosts, and it's always fun to play there in Moose Jaw, Jim and Liz's house. On Friday, September 11th, we're at the Ironwood Stage and Grill in Calgary, Alberta. A favorite room of many of us in the band. Look forward to that. I know that I got a lot of support in Calgary over the years for my music and also for Boots and Saddle. So I hope I see you friends from Calgary out there at the Ironwood on September 11th. September 12th, we're going to be celebrating the 5th anniversary of the Nine and a Line Brewing Company down in Vulcan, Alberta. I really look forward to that one. That one might be outdoors, weather permitting. And we'll celebrate the anniversary and we'll play some country music for Dan and the fellas and the folks working there. Larry, I don't know, you tuned in? Are you tuned in? I haven't heard from you in a while, Larry. Come on, buddy. I'm sure I'll see you there, right? Good. Sunday, September 13th in the Windy City of Lethbridge, Alberta at the Geomatic Attic. Haven't played there in years. It's a really, really nice room. Skinny Dick is going to open that show with a solo set. Look forward to that. Tuesday, September 15th, we're at Jeff and Josie's house up in Valley View, Alberta. Been playing there for years as well. Solo, duo, but this is the first time I brought the whole band up for the house show in Valley View. We look forward to that. Wednesday, September 16th, we're at the Aviary in the City of Champions, Edmonton, Alberta. My man, Philip Anthony Muse, the owner of the Aviary, he's the first friend I ever made in Edmonton 16 years ago. He's a hell of a guy. He runs a great venue. He does a lot for the community. And Edmonton, you know, whether there's 10 people or 80 people there, they all show up for me, you know, with total enthusiasm. And we expect nothing less on September 16th. Thursday, September 17th, you can catch us at the Basement in Saskatoon, Saskatchewan. A real high-quality venue, nice room. You know, I got roots in Saskatoon. It's always nice to be there. Look forward to seeing some friends in Saskatoon. And then the hometown release show, Friday, September 18th, right here in Winnipeg, Manitoba, Canada, will be at Side Stage. Skinny Dick will be there to open that one, as well as Erica Fowler, who is opening all of the dates on the tour. She's going to roll in the van with us. So lots on the go, and I hope that I'll see you folks out at one of these shows. SeanBurns.ca has got all the dates and ticket links to the shows. I'll hang out at home here in Winnipeg for 4 days before I get back in a different van and head west and play through Alberta and British Columbia, going all the way to Vancouver and back for a stretch of solo shows. I'll tell you about that later, though. All that info's up there, too. So, yeah, we got new stuff. Speaking of new stuff, here's no fewer than three
our friends from Moncton, New Brunswick, the Divorcees. I keep calling them Canada's greatest country band, and they are. They are the best country music band in Canada, and certainly of this century have they released just a steady stream of high-quality country music records. The newest one is called Another Round. It was released on August 19th. We heard one from it last week. We're going to hear one from it today called Hotel Room. It's the Divorcees right here on the Boots and Saddles Show.

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0: ways. I loved you less just yesterday.
1: I know he's got, you know, the admiration and respect of so many over the last number of years, 30 plus years. But somehow I still feel like Dale Watson is underappreciated and underrated. And his latest record, Unwanted, released back on April 24th, is a real, real nice piece of country music, solidifying him as someone who's still making high quality and relevant country music today. Excuse me. Before that, we heard from Mac Cornish, Lover of Mine, single released on August 21st. Her new record, Wayfaring Woman, will be released on September 25th. We've heard, damn near handful of the singles from it. It's nice stuff. I love her voice. Big fan. Kicking it all off. Big fan of these fellas from all the way out in Moncton, New Brunswick. The Divorcees with Hotel Room. Nice one. Nice one. Their new record, Another Round, came out on August 19th. For our listeners outside of Canada, you know, you're like, okay, Sean, you're in Winnipeg. Those guys are in Moncton. Like, you know, do you ever get to see them? I haven't seen those guys in years. 10 years, probably more. Moncton's like, 40 plus hours away by car. It's madness. I'm excited for those guys. They got a new record, and we've been hearing it a lot on the program. The program is the Boots and Saddles Show. It is me, your host, Sean Burns. Thanks for tuning in this week, friends. I told you last week that I was going to address the monthly newsletter, Saddle Up, which is at bootsandsaddle.substack.com. I haven't really had a chance to think much about this. I just want to say I appreciate all the folks that read, and I especially appreciate all the folks that subscribe and pay. And, you know, it's some of you are paying like $5 a month or whatever it is. Doesn't matter how much you're paying for that subscription. I appreciate it, all of you. And as you can expect, you know, as you can imagine, it takes me a long time to write and prepare those. It takes me a long time to get these shows together. It's a one-hour radio program. I spend a lot of time. I take this very seriously. I appreciate the platform. I appreciate you folks listening and tuning in and reading. And I don't want to let anybody down. And I don't want to phone anything in. You know what I mean? So I haven't had a chance to do the newsletter. I think the last one was like a couple months ago. And I'm not sure when I'm going to get the chance to get caught up. I'm not sure if I'm going to get the chance to caught up. If you want to pull the subscription, I don't blame you. I support your decision. I'd like to get back to doing it. I just don't know in the foreseeable future if I will be able to. So there. And, I'm a bit embarrassed by the whole thing. But it's okay. It's okay to admit that you got a lot of stuff going on. And you're a busy, busy person. And this is just the one thing that keeps coming up short. So, and I don't want to do that. So it's a long-winded way of me giving you some form of an explanation. Maybe I can articulate it a little bit better down the line. I got some beautiful country music here by beautiful country music singers. Some stuff I've been listening to around the house lately. Stuff that I listen to often, but this stuff helps me work. So it helps me work. I'm up there. I'm folding t-shirts. I'm packing up records. And I got the tunes going, especially when everyone goes out to the backyard. The Hank Thompson records come on, and they come on in full force. From his 1959 album, Songs for Rounders, here's one of my favorites, Hank Thompson, with Dry Bread, right here on the Boots and Saddle Show.

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Well, we managed to squeeze in two all-timers there. It's George Jones with I've Been Known to Cry from a 1964 album called I Get Lonely in a Hurry. Before that, we heard from Hank Thompson with Dry Bread. From what is arguably a must-have record in your country music record collection, no friends, a must-have in any record collection, 1959's Songs for Rounders. From the cover art to the beautiful country music found inside, I urge you to check that one out. We got time for just one more here for you this week, friends. And we're going to button it all up and close up the program with another one from Dolly Parton. We'll go to her 1974 album, Jolene, to hear Dolly Parton and I Will Always Love You. Sacrilegious for you Dolly Parton fans out there, but I have to say, I prefer Whitney Houston's version. But, I mean, Dolly wrote it. It's her song. And we will celebrate her life and career one last time this week and close it out with Dolly. 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Thank you for tuning in this week, friends. I hope that you enjoyed the show. Have a great week. We'll chat later.

friends, that looks like that's about all the time we've got. We sure enjoyed playing here for you today, and we hate to leave, but we'll be back with you before long, so keep listening. Remember the folks that make it possible for us to drop around with you, too. This is Hank Williams speaking for all the boys, saying best of luck and health to you, and thanks a whole lot for listening.

0: Are you looking for a fun way to celebrate Labor Day? 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
2: Welcome, everyone, to the first Monday of August issue of Promenade Community Radio Magazine, which is also Labor Day 2026. My name is Martin DeGroot, and I'll be your host this time around. As usual, but not necessarily as always. Our magazine for this week has three main features. It includes a conversation with Tim Lewis, Member of Parliament for Kitchener-Conestoga. Guy Few will also join us to talk about the 2026-2027 season of Numis concerts. You'll also hear Ashlyn Fleming from REAP Green Solutions talk about the 2026 Tree of the Year campaign, which wraps up this week. We have until Wednesday, end of day, to vote for our selection of the Tree of the Year. First, here's a brief teaser from Paul Francis Scuddy about a radio documentary feature he's been working on that will premiere next week, Monday, right here as part of this magazine via CKMS 102.7 Radio Waterloo and MidtownRadio.ca. The feature is called Specialized Outreach Services and the Folks They Walk With. And SOS is a program of the Working Center. And here's a sample of the kind of voices you'll hear.
3: And we are headed out into the community to meet with an individual that we support to assist him in accessing his monthly antipsychotic medication treatment. 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
5: 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I would say that's something that we think about a lot.
6: 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If we, need the help, if we need a lift somewhere, give us a hand. 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
7: Not all people who have mental health issues and having outbursts are on drugs. That's the worst one I can see. Not because 50% of them are not on drugs. They're just no meds, no help, bigger problems.
8: It's just hard being homeless because everybody treats you like a victim, right? Like you're a victim in one way or another. Like if it's not your stuff that they're taking, it's your emotions they're taking, you know? The street takes a lot from you. It doesn't give. It takes.
2: 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I now want to welcome Ashlyn Fleming, Interim Manager, Tree Programs at REAP Green Solutions, to Promenade. We spoke over Zoom on Wednesday afternoon. 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
9: Yeah, thanks so much for having me.
2: Ashlyn, our theme is projects, and you're involved with REAP Green Solutions, a wonderful project that's been on the program a number of times. And we're here to talk about a project of the REAP project, and that is Tree of the Year. This happens every year.
10: It's a process that began, back in late spring, right? And now it's coming to a conclusion. Tell listeners about Tree of the Year.
9: Yeah, so Tree of the Year is our competition designed to bring awareness to the mature trees in our region. And it's kind of run as a subsidiary of our Tree Trust program. Yeah. And REAP runs the Waterloo Region chapter of Tree Trust. Tree Trust is a larger program started out of the Elora Environment Center, which is focused on preserving and caring for mature trees. So keeping those mature legacy trees, trees essentially with particularly important environmental or social or historical considerations. And we work to provide specialist arborist care to those trees to keep them around for as long as we can. And so Tree of the Year really is designed to raise awareness about those kinds of trees, of mm-hmm. Tree Trust, and just to get people really learning about these different mature trees in their region and in their community so they can read about our nominees for this year, and then also thinking about those other trees that are around them. So we have 5 finalists in the competition this year. As you mentioned, we held an open call for nominations earlier in the spring. So from those nominations, we have an advisory panel who narrowed it down to 5, and people can now go online and read about those nominees and then vote for their favorites.
10: It's a pleasure for me anyway, just to look at the list because they're amazing.
9: Yeah, we have some pretty cool nominees this year, and we selected them for a variety of reasons, from, you know, native trees that provide fantastic wildlife benefits to trees that are unique community landmarks to ones that have been celebrated by communities before.
10: And it's the kind of thing you can drive or walk by every day and not even realize what a treasure it is that's right there in front of you.
9: Yeah, absolutely. I think we talk a lot about a concept known as tree blindness, where people are just so focused on their commutes or what's kind of right ahead of them that you don't even think sometimes to look up and notice the trees that are providing shade or other great benefits so close to you.
10: Now, what are some examples? I there's one that I am aware of, because we actually did at the Common Studio, we had Hidden Stories, and I had an artist recommend some trees, and one of the London Plane tree was one of the ones that we selected back then. We never got around to telling its story, but I was glad to see it there, and it's a magnificent downtown treasure.
9: Yeah, absolutely. It's at least 100 years old. One of our panel members knew sort of the origin story of the tree being brought even to Canada as a sapling, which was really cool. And so it was one that we had talked about internally a number of times, and then to see the community nominate it for its own reasons was really great. So yeah, as you mentioned, our Kitchener nominee is a London Plane tree, sort of right downtown. It is sort of a standalone tree on the corner that it's on, and it really is quite magnificent if you, just take a second to look at it.
10: Yeah.
9: Our Waterloo nominee is a bur oak that we think is at least 150 years old in Waterloo Park, so a really public tree that anyone can sit beneath. I think there's a picnic bench there, and there was, a community celebration for that tree last year, which we went to and was really great. Our Cambridge nominee is another bur oak. It's on Dundas Street. It's just like a marvel that it's even there. It's such a busy street. There are no other trees around, and you just have this huge, potentially 200-year-old bur oak that just really stands out. And so the fact that it has, seen so much change and survived all that development is really remarkable. And then we also have 2 nominees from the townships in Wilmot. We have it's called a pom-pom tree lovingly by neighbors. It's a Norway spruce that has a growth called a witch's broom at the top of it. So instead of coming to a straight point at the top of the tree, which you're used to with evergreens, it has a little ball on top that looks like a pom-pom, and I guess has been a community landmark for quite a long time. And then our Woolwich nominee is a bitternut hickory out of downtown in Elmira, which is also extremely tall, at least 110 years old.
10: Amazing. And people can go to the site and read about these trees, and there's pictures, etc. And then our job is to vote.
9: Yes. Yeah. So we would encourage you definitely to read through all of the profiles. We had Carl Kessler put them together. He did a fantastic job writing up the stories, talking to lots of people who appreciate these trees, taking some really great photos. So there are awesome, historical components and components about tree management in general in there that are really cool to read about. And then, yeah, you can go through and vote for your favorite tree. So you rank them basically from your favorite to your least favorite. And then we're going to be using that sort of ranked choice voting method to determine the winner. And anyone in Waterloo Region who votes can enter to win a draw for a $100 Sheridan Nurseries gift card. They're sponsoring our competition again this year, which is also really great.
10: And what's the URL? Where can they find you?
9: Yeah, reapgreen, R-E-E-P, green.ca/tree-thrust.
10: Easy to find. But we have to hurry because the voting closes on September the 9th.
9: Yes, you have until the end of the day on Wednesday, September 9th, to cast your vote for the tree you think deserves a crown.
10: Ashley, thank you. Thank you for joining us and sharing this with us. It was a last minute thing, and but I'm really glad we got at least to mention for our listeners before the voting closes.
9: Yeah, me too. Thanks so much for having me. And if people are hearing about this for the first time and have a tree that they're particularly fond of, you can now nominate trees for 2027, though we'll be more officially announcing that next year.
10: And when will the announcement, how will we know who the winner is?
9: We'll be announcing the winner the week of September 14th, so sort of the week after voting closes, as well as the winner of the gift card. And that'll be on the REAP social media pages and in our newsletter. And anybody who votes and enters their email address will be notified as well.
10: Well, maybe we can do a little bit of an announcement.
9: Yeah, for sure.
10: Okay, thanks. Keep us in mind if you've got a story or something you come across that you want to share with our listeners. You're always welcome on Promenade Community Radio Magazine. And meanwhile, till next time.
9: Yeah, thanks so much.
10: Bye-bye, Ashlyn.
9: Bye.
10: That URL, once again, is reapgreen.ca/tree-trust. By all means, go in and take a look at the nominees for this year and then vote for your favorite today, tomorrow, or Wednesday. My next guest is Guy Few, Artistic Director of Numis Concerts, who's here to talk about Numis's 41st season, which opens 11 days from now. Guy Few, welcome back to Promenade.
11: Thank you so much, Martin. It's such a pleasure to be here.
10: Guy, we're almost at Labor Day. This actually will be broadcast on Labor Day 2026. And of course, Labor Day is the end of the summer holiday season and all the comings and goings. And it's startup, September startup time. Our show's about projects. Your project, one of the many projects that you're involved with, is Numis Concerts, and you have a season launch coming up and a whole new season that you have just announced. Tell us what you have in store for us.
11: Oh, it's a really great season. You and I have talked about season concepts before, and curating a season and trying to find an arc that makes sense from beginning to end. This season is done and has been launched and is starting relatively soon, but I'm already working on the season after this one at the moment. So
10: amazing.
11: So a couple of things are booked into that season so far, as long as I can get the right shape. But this season, 2026-2027, is super exciting for me for many reasons. First of all, I'm going to mention that many of your listeners and those that go to numis.on.ca will see that there is a slightly different look to the majority of the posters for the season. And that is for a really interesting reason. In the past, I've often invited local artists to show their work at a concert. But this season, what we decided to do was take the work of an artist and incorporate their vision with our message. So this year we're using the work of clay artist and singer and educator, academic Leslie Fagan. So we're using Leslie's beautiful glazes as the base for many of the poster images. So if people go to the website and read my message, then they can then go on into tickets, and there they will see some of those images as they will appear throughout the season. The other thing that really thrills me this year is that we were able to secure funding to have a professional photographer at every concert.
10: Okay.
11: And in the past, we've had to pick and choose just based on budget, but we got a really great port from WRCF and their arts-specific fund to support the photography of Six Nations photographer Wesley Day. Wesley has photographed for us in the past, and I'm super excited to have him back with his edgy and sometimes almost experimental images. He really does beautiful work. So those are the two hits in the season that make it very exciting for me. And I am thrilled about that. So I think that those are important things to mention. Our first show this year is with the incredible January Rogers. I don't know if you know January. January lives on Six Nations and will be doing the program that is for our... Every year I want to do something that is for the month of September and the National Day of Truth and Reconciliation. And this year I've asked January to create something. January is a multimedia artist, also a singer, publisher, performance artist, and poet. And she's returning to Numis with this really incredible show. Many people may have heard January a couple of years ago. I think in 2024, she was on national broadcasts for a day of to listen, I think it was called, a day to listen. And on that day, they addressed so many really interesting topics that have to do with our understanding of truth and reconciliation. However, January is also a positive activist. So her work, although it is challenging and it makes people think, it is something that's really very, very exciting. The show is called Ogisto Cabaret. I'm going to be on in that show as well. So I'm doing a few things in that show, a little bit of beat poetry and playing some trumpet stuff within some of the pieces. But this is totally her vision. Lots of visuals and theater and all of it combined with that little bit of rhythm and music that makes us think about our role in this challenging topic. Then on October 2nd, Torque Percussion is going to be doing a show for us, and it's titled Minimalist Masters. We know how great Torque is and their international reputation, not only for how they approach accessibility and creativity, but also the way they get communities to be involved. So it's going to be a great show, and I'm very excited to have them at KWLT. I didn't mention that January's show is also at KWLT.
10: Okay, yes.
11: Then in October, we have at the end of October, on the 25th, at 3 p.m. at the Registry Theater, we have kind of a full circle moment where Boyd McDonald returns into the Numis program. You may remember that we had his documentary in my first season as artistic director for Numis. This year, we are premiering, or doing a world premiere of his opera, which is titled Snowblind. And it is obviously

0: in church.
1: You did. And this is going to be the full work.
0: Okay.
1: So, in that way, we're considering it a world premiere concert performance
0: Yeah.
1: of the opera. And it's really great. We have management direction in a way by Isabella Stefanescu. We have our wonderful pianist Charmaine and the orchestra and great soloists. So it's very exciting. In November, I have one of my favorite duos ever coming to brighten up a November day. And that, I think, is November 7th at Button Arts Factory Arts. And
0: Sure.
1: that is a group that they drive me crazy. They're so fabulous that they are called Tonky Honk. Just say Tonky Honk, but put umlauts on your O's. And a wonderful duo, Madeline Hildebrandt and Everett Hoffner from Manitoba. And they play keyboards, kind of redefining what it's like to be a contemporary musician playing keyboard music. They play all kinds of things, like using pitch filters and various kinds of keyboards, even a toy piano, I think, in one case, and Roland, and really incredible playing and style. And they've got kind of a 70s vibe in how they act, how they present the program. When I first saw them, I freaked out because they were so exciting. And then I talked to Madeline a number of times, and actually met her personally, and I'm just so excited I cannot tell you. So Tunky Hunk on November 7th at Button Factory Arts. In January, we're diving in the other direction, again in a minimalist direction, kind of similar to the program that Torque is presenting, but this time it's the music of Paulo Griffin, who is a Peruvian Canadian composer. And he is bringing this show that I have titled Solitudes to Button Factory Arts. I'm playing on that show also. I don't know what, though. I think he's writing something. So that will be really great. He's one of those composers that he explores sound in a really interesting and kind of improvisatory way, and really is interested in chamber music, particularly minimalist chamber music. It's very powerful music, and the sound and kind of revolving, it's almost emotional distortion, is something that I think is going to be really cool for people. It's quite meditative in a way, and I'm very excited for people to hear Paolo's music. And then we have something that moves slightly away from that minimalist platform. However, it has similarities, and this is featuring local flute performer and what would I call him? I would call him a digital manipulator, Bruce Gramo. So Bruce is doing a program that's going to be at KWLT called ADAAI, Data Serenity. Now, that program actually uses audio-driven abstract animation that is triggered by musicians playing. So Bruce is doing a program that the way he plays will trigger what happens on the screen. So we met to talk about it when he first was proposing it about a year and a half ago. And to be honest, and I think I mentioned this in my artistic director greeting that's on the Numis website, he showed it to me in Smile Tiger. Our great coffee shop. Gotta love being there. And

0: he showed me this, the visuals that had been generated from a recent experiment. And I was blown away. Like, it was really interesting to see how static images moved and flowed and became kaleidoscopic in a way. And I think that it will be such an interesting forward step visually from what we experienced with Paolo's program to go into Bruce's program in February. I think that's on the 19th of February at KWLT. March is our emerging curator, Canadian curator program, and it's the opportunity for people to apply to Numis by December of this year to be judged by a panel. Their project, if they are chosen, is then mentored by me, and that program is created and presented in March, and this year it's on March 21st at the Button Factory. These programs are always super exciting because it's really taking artists what they present. Sometimes it's fully formed, other times it needs guidance and needs to be shaped. But always the energy is extremely high, and the youth aspect within the program, the energy of and excitement of being young and hopeful comes through in such a cool way that makes this program always great. This is our Ontario Arts Council Concert of the Year. We always choose one concert per year for Ontario Arts Council that is a thanks for their sponsorship. So that is going to be in March. And then our season ends in May on the 21st at KWLT with Labyrinth Ensemble and their program Fragmented Forms. This program explores the possibilities of improvisation through microtonal aspects of makam music and free improv, just to see how the two kind of coalesce in a way. Now, the Labyrinth Ensemble says, from this is what they say: from Paris to Istanbul, this music mind warp borders the line between primordial and futuristic. So when they say that, and I've seen the program in some of its versions in the past, it's a super exciting idea to see that finish the season in that way, I think. Numis will also be planning a fundraiser in June, and at the moment we haven't set a place yet, but I'm hoping that we're going to be having a contemporary music mashup DJ and some interesting ways to communicate and with everybody that turns up, and also an opportunity for silent auction. We have some really great pieces that are already offered and accepted by
1: Okay.
0: the board. So we're working towards that, and that will be announced through our social media. I encourage everybody to keep their eye on Instagram and Facebook, either following Numis or they can follow me, Guy Few, and they will see a lot of these posts and see all of the exciting stuff that's going on. It's a cool season. What do you think?
1: It sounds absolutely fabulous, like a
0: I'm
1: whole
0: so glad.
1: year of these offerings. And the best way to do it is, of course, get a season to treat it like a year-long festival and do them all.
0: You know it. You are absolutely right. We have not only do we have seasons passes, but we have tickets per concert. We have really great student ticket prices, and we have an equity lens price, and that is flexible if somebody really wants to come and is unable to afford it. Numis welcomes them into our audience and to the experience.
1: Well, Instagram, what was the other ones?
0: Facebook.
1: Anyway, but put Promenade Community Radio Magazine on that list, because when you've got something to share with our listeners, you're always welcome, Guy.
0: You
1: can let me know.
0: Thank you so much.
1: A reminder about, for instance, that opera. I've been kind of following that as it takes so long. It's the end of years and years of work. I wouldn't mind doing another piece with some of the people involved in that production, just to let people know between. And then Fundraiser 2 sounds fabulous. Yes.
0: Mm-hmm. Yeah. And knowing that all of this is tied together visually, except for our first poster, because January has such impact. The majority of the programs are tied together through the glazes of Leslie Fagan.
1: Yeah.
0: And they are indeed exciting to see in their manipulated state, thanks to Sarah Storms, who is our social media manager.
1: And the photography, does it become part of the record, or how is that shared? Because it'll be after the event, right?
0: Mm-hmm. Wesley is one of those really prompt photographers that will get me a full file within days. And that is usually one of the post-concert celebrations that shows up on social media, where people can see what they already saw live, but through the eyes of his artistry.
1: Yeah.
0: And that's really cool. However, I think it's important for us to mention that we have great sponsorship, local from Waterloo, Kitchener, WRCF, from the Ontario Arts Council, from Canada Council, from the Government of Ontario, from the Government of Canada, so many organizations that are aware of the need for this kind of arts activity. And they do all of this with our thanks, of course, but they also need to know what's going on. So often the photography that we have and any video that is taken of the artist, any promotional material, all of that is part of a very large package that goes to all of those great supporters.
1: Yeah.
0: And they are then able to see what happens at our events. So photography, yes, is really important for us, for our archive, for our social media, but it is also important for all of those sponsors.
1: Interesting. Now, Numis is one of the examples we cite when we say that contemporary art is actually one of our strengths here in this region.
0: Yes.
1: And then interdisciplinary art is also, I think, one of our strengths. And you're combining, there's many evidences of interdisciplinary art in your program, and I think that's really exciting. But it's also something I think we could, and it makes sense to me, partly because of the size, the various disciplines in a big, huge metropolis can be worlds unto themselves. But
0: yes,
1: here in a smaller community that's still vital, there's a lot going on here, you're going to cross boundaries and meet other disciplines, different types of approaches, classical and contemporary and modern and popular, all those things. And I think it's very exciting. And when I hear you describing what you have planned for us, it's to me encouraging, because I think, yeah, that's right. That's the kind of thing that we're all about.
0: And it's difficult to define our community and our area. I think of us as, we can kind of spread out, you know, Kitchener, Waterloo, Cambridge, Guelph. We can kind of have that package. Although we have audience people coming to programs from Toronto. We're getting good support from out of our region. However, they say, those Toronto peoples have said some very interesting things. One of the things they said is that they felt like Numis was a deep dive into Berlin culture. They felt like they were indeed in one of those really edgy international experiences. And I'm so pleased to hear them say that, because I believe that what we are doing is bringing a concept to life through all of the different arts aspects that we have available within our own community. And we're exploring all of those on their fringes. We're exploring them all through a place that defines them through the risks they take.
1: I'm all for a Waterloo Wellington approach, even the whole Grand River watershed. I throw Brantford into
0: just bring it.
1: Because it's part, you have Six Nations people, right? And we have
0: absolutely.
1: We're part of the Haldimand Tract, and yet it's not part of our daily consciousness. It should be. And it's kind of a balance more than an alternative to the more familiar 401 Toronto, Waterloo Innovation Corridor. Fine. But I think that sort of gets enriched by you think about the natural line of the Grand River, and also that's where the lines of settlement came.
0: It's
1: a more natural and grounded approach than the 401 approach.
0: Absolutely. You know, and the 401's just frightening. It's so weird. It's so great that you, thank you for mentioning Six Nations, because of some of my rehearsals in the upcoming weeks are in fact on Six Nations at Red Door. So I of course embrace those, all of those opportunities and all of the great people that are so positively involved in bringing all of our different arts organizations to life. But in, of course, through my brain, I'm so happy that they're bringing Numis to life here for the audiences that come. And through your show, they get to hear about it.
1: We do our bit. All right. Thank you so much for sharing this with us. Thanks for what you've done here. It's a wonderful contribution to our community. And till next time.
0: Thank you so much, Martin. What a great pleasure.
1: Okay, bye-bye.
0: Bye.
1: Opening night for Numis Concerts' 41st season is Friday, September the 18th, when poet, performance artist, activist, and wisdom sharer January Rogers brings his Ojisto Cabaret to KW Little Theater. For more information on this and all the other concerts Numis is bringing us over the fall, winter, and spring, go to numis.on.ca. I now want to welcome Tim Lewis, Member of Parliament for Kitchener-Conestoga. We spoke over Zoom on Monday afternoon. Tim Lewis, welcome to Promenade.
2: Great pleasure to be here, Martin. Thanks for all that you do.
1: Tim, we've talked about doing this for a long time. And at one point, I remember meeting you. It was somewhere out in the townships. And you mentioned that you did radio at one point in your life, too. So let's start with that. I thought, what's been your personal experience making radio?
2: Before being elected as a member of parliament, I've spent my career as a full-time musician, singer, songwriter, piano player. So music is what I knew, and arts is what I knew. The community radio is important to me. Community radio got my start. It was the first stations that played my music. The first interviews I ever did were on community radio right here locally. It meant a lot to me. And at some point, I was a guest doing a radio show on community radio here in the region. And someone said, you know what, we're starting up a new station out in Laura. And it would be great if you want, you should host your own show. And without any experience as far as broadcasting, I thought, you know what I can bring is, you know, they give me permission to do the show that I wanted to do. And so I did. I was on the Grand. I was on the Grand for 7 years. I did a show called Jazz Sessions, and it was a wonderful experience because as a musician, I would be traveling, talking to other artists, and all of a sudden bringing recording device and recording their stories. And they would send me, okay, here's my new single, here's what's going on. And I had all these conversations, musician to musician. And then we had those, I turned that into shows. And so a lot of times too, I would pick a theme and say, the theme is, okay, you know, whatever the theme was, I could pick a theme and pick music that fit that theme and then did background stories. And it was a wonderful experience. And, it was a great learning curve. It was all volunteer, but I really enjoyed every minute of it. It was a great opportunity. So I still have a spot in my heart for community radio and how important it is here in Canada. It gives you a chance to share the stories of people in our community. And that's not always done the way the world is these days. And it's harder to get your stories out. And there's only so much bandwidth that people are paying attention to what the stories are. But there's amazing things that happen. And so that's one of the things I enjoyed about being the host of a community radio show, and also about being elected official. It's like I get to go to lots of community events and go and hear people's stories. And I think that Canada's got a wonderful, wonderful diversity and a large country geographically. It's great that we're sharing our stories, and this is one of the ways that you do it. So I appreciate it.
1: And when you say what I did in my summer vacation, that's what you've been doing, going around talking with people?
2: Yes, part of the new portfolio I've been given is in addition to being Member of Parliament for Kitchener-Conestoga, which is the west end of Kitchener and three out of the four townships here in the region, Wilmot, Woolwich, and Wellesley townships. I've also been asked to serve as the Parliamentary Secretary to Minister Dominic LeBlanc, who you might be seeing on TV a lot lately.
1: Yeah. Because
2: that he has and that I also share with him now includes Canada to U.S. trade and relations, includes intergovernmental affairs, includes interprovincial trade, and includes major projects, basically creating Canada as one economy instead of 13. So it's been quite a busy time, and it's a big responsibility, but also quite a privilege to be able to serve in that capacity. And so that's been a bit of my summer is on everything you see in the news. I get a chance to be part of it. But Canadians want to do their part, and everyone seems to be stepping up in their own ways. And this is a way that I can step up and serve my country in a different way than in addition to being a member of Parliament and representing the people that are here at Kitchener-Conestoga. So quite a busy summer.
1: And you have a U.S. American background, right? You came here from the U.S.
2: It's true. I was born and raised there, and as a musician, the band used to play here once in a while, and I met a girl up here, and now we're on our 31st wedding anniversary. So when the band broke up, I moved up here and settled, and you know, Canada offered the supports, the social safety net, the vibes, for a lack of a better word, that allowed me to become a musician, allowed me to do the things I love, touring the country coast to coast to coast and performing for years and years. And so the service that I do now seems to be a way of giving back to the country who embraced me, took me in, and, you know, and became a Canadian years ago.
1: Now, you're also, it's very unusual, we sent an artist to Parliament to represent us, so the people of Kitchener-Conestoga did. And there's so much going on. My sense is that arts, culture, heritage is not at the forefront of anyone's thinking, but it maybe could be or should be, right? We're talking about Canada, what it means, what it signifies, our sovereignty, but also what we are as a culture, as a people. I'm wondering if there's room in all of this to fit arts, culture, and heritage in the national agenda in a way that it hasn't been.
2: That's a great question, Martin, and I'll step back one step further because you mentioned that, you know, they have a musician in Parliament. Parliament, and indeed representatives at all levels of government, need to look like Canada looks, need to represent Canada in a way. So you want people from all walks of life. You want people from the arts, you want people from the trades, you want education, there's plenty of lawyers there, and we want Canada to be represented. So it's an honor to be coming from that kind of arts and culture sector and being elected. You bring that perspective. And one of the things that I learned quickly is that, you know, you wouldn't think that those two are the same. There's similarities between elected official and an arts, you know, musician. But first thing comes from listening, right? As a musician, listening is paramount. Working together as a jazz musician, that kind of working together is one of the most important things you can do. Also, being elected right before the pandemic, you know, improvisation is something that I did as a jazz artist. You know, working creatively and not just the way things have been done before. Well, the world is like that now, and we have to, you know, we have to adapt new ways. So, and then after that comes the traveling, the uncertainty, the not being home to see your family as much, the working strange hours. All of these things. I had the skill sets already. I didn't realize that. So it's an honor to be there, and then to be known as the, you know, the arts guy on the hill there, to speak up for a sector that actually represents Canadian voices in an amazing way. If you were to ask the average person to name five Canadians, I bet that, you know, two or three of them would be artists, and maybe the other two could be, you know, sports figures, you know, athletes. We punch above our weight in Canada as in the arts in all sectors. And I think that at a time when our sovereignty is being challenged, people are looking to those voices and what that represents. And so there is an opportunity right now to say, this is who Canada is. And it's usually our artists who explain who we are and what we're going through. Many times artists are a little bit ahead of the curve as far as where things are headed. So there is a pride, I believe, in Canada, in Canadians, and we turn to arts to make sense of what's going on. And I think there's an opportunity there to be proud of our national sovereignty and take our place in the world. Canada as a nation is a fairly young country compared to many countries in the world. And I think we're coming into our own, and I believe arts has a big part of that and within our national sovereignty as well. So I believe it's the right time to have the very conversation you're bringing up.
1: I think it is a form of communication that goes beyond words. So it may even be play a role in putting things back to where they should be. I actually really think that elbows up makes sense, but we shouldn't make enemies where we don't need enemies. And really, it's not the United States that is our antagonist. It's a very small group of people in the White House. Let's concentrate on them. And I think actually, rather than put up barriers, which they want to do, we should communicate. And I think that's a role that those of us who are on the ground and in our respective communities outside the capitals and outside the governments maybe can do.
2: I agree 100%. And then also it crosses boundaries culturally and language. I mean, arts kind of reach out in a way that other sectors can't. When I meet with different communities, with different ethnic communities in the region, it's usually the music, it's the food, it's the dance. That's what's being shared. And I think that in a time though, when people seem to be pulling back, it's wonderful to go the opposite way and reach out and connect with people. If you don't know as much about them, learn more. If you feel like they were friendlier and they're not, well, find out why. Having those conversations is an important thing to have. The world is looking at Canada in a different way as we step up into more of a leadership role. And again, I think that through those things, through arts and the storytelling that we have, is a way to make sure the world knows what we stand for.
1: Now, it's local arts, culture, heritage that I got involved with, writing for the local newspaper, Radio Waterloo, was the campus station, now it's a community radio station. We have a municipal election going on. You represent us federally, and people say levels and tiers. But one of my things is questioning that, like lower tier, upper tier. It really is. We all are on the ground, really, basically. And you're there in a very broad sphere of activity, but broader isn't necessarily higher. And I'm really interested in the relationship between three here, four so-called levels. And I'm wondering if you have any thoughts about what we can do. It doesn't really work like it should. And there's so many ways we can improve that, and so much depends on it.
2: Well, I am heavily immersed in that because part of the portfolio I have is intergovernmental affairs, acting and cooperating and working with all levels of government. And at the end of the day, I think Canadians understand, for the most part, jurisdiction and who, which level of government is responsible for, you know, which services, but they just want us to work together. The average Canadian is not thinking about a political party or a level of government. They just want to make sure that results are happening and that anyone who's elected at all levels is working toward helping constituents, helping Canadians, helping their communities. And so at a time when we look at the states, which seems to be heavily divided, and it is a country that is 10 times our size, to be a smaller country and have the challenges we have with tariffs and with trade, but the more unified we are, the stronger we are together. And so there's room there to have our differences, whether it's between political parties or levels of government, but also to and respect each other's jurisdictions, but to work cooperatively for our country, because we can gain so much by working together. And anytime that happens, it doesn't necessarily make the news. You know, the bad stuff makes the news. You know, the sensational things make the news. But when there is cooperation and people are willing to share the credit, it seems that we get a lot more done. And so I think there's room for that. Getting back to what I said before, first comes from listening, and then it comes from working together. And sometimes it comes from doing things differently than they have been done before, that improvisation. So some of those same skills apply between levels of government. And at the end of the day, people just want to see results. And so, yes, to your point, at the federal level, the issues that are represented at my level of government are usually more broad. But I need to know what's going on at all levels of government and what the issues are. And I could be out talking in the community and someone would say, there's a tree that, you know, from the park, and it's scraping the side of my house. And I would say, well, you know, that's not a federal issue. However, I know the counselor in this ward, and I can call them, and I'll get on my phone right at the moment and call and leave a message and say, so-and-so at this address said, you know, there's a tree from the park, the municipal park there, and it's rubbing against their side of the house. Can you send someone? And I've had other levels of government call and say, well, you know, someone said an immigration issue, and they said to the city council, can you help me? Well, that council says, it's not my level of government, but I'll get a text or a phone call, and so can you reach out to. That's the way it's supposed to work. That's what Canadians expect us to do, to work together, to say, if I can't help you, I might know who can. And and I think that opportunity is there. And I think Canadians have this willingness to do it. There's always going to be issues. There's always going to be partisanship. And there's always going to be some protectionist at any level of government. But I think these things that can be worked through just with cooperation.
1: Yes, cooperation is the key, or harmony is the word that
2: love
1: I
2: that word.
1: Like. Unity doesn't have to be conformity. I actually think if you have harmony, difference is a strength. Even ideological differences can be a strength, because somebody look at this way, look, nobody has the complete answer. So if you do it harmoniously, and I think if we learn how to do that, because we're more diverse and we actually embrace our diversity, we always have. We've always been a multilingual, linguistic, dualistic, and multicultural, and we've been comfortable with that. I think if we learn and show how to practice harmony down there, they might be able to benefit from what we can show them how to do it better.
2: No, that's fair. And the first step comes from understanding, you know, someone else's perspective. That's not always easy. When you're having a conversation with someone, and they're talking, it's not a pause for you to get your point ready. It's actually for you to listen to what they're saying and then respond. That's something that that I think that can make our country better. And I think when people are willing to do that, we all benefit from it.
1: So the summer is coming to an end. You'll soon be going back to work up in Ottawa, right?
2: That's right. It's been, well, like I said, quite a bit of traveling for the role with intergovernmental affairs. And many events at home. I spent the weekend some fall fairs and some great events. But within a week or two, we'll be back in Ottawa, and the legislation will be sitting again. So.
1: Well, thank you for taking the time and joining us here on Promenade Community Radio Magazine. Keep us in mind if you've got something you think, hey, I'd like to tell listeners a story, something, whatever, let me know, and we'll find a spot for you on Promenade Radio.
2: I do appreciate that. I will do that, and I guess I'll flip that back on you. I guess it must be my community radio days here. What message can I bring back on from what you're hearing with all of your interactions and communications? What message can I bring back to the Prime Minister, to the government? What's a good message to bring back right from here?
1: I have a PhD in U.S. history. I'm not U.S., but so it's like before, there's things I think about a lot. So I think what I said before about the harmony and not being too confrontational, and also to invite Canadians on the ground in cities and counties from coast to coast to coast. I think also there's roles that we can play, particularly in sort of reaching out and undertaking just conversations, dialogues to fix this somehow. And I think it's especially here in Ontario, we border on three or four states. We're fortunate that we're here because it's the Rust Belt down there. The reason why people are discontent is because of discrepancies in the way the United States operates. I'm particularly interested in sort of person-to-person dialogue and also likes with like service clubs reaching out to service clubs, the Legion reaching out to the American Legion, musicians reaching out to musicians. I think if we did that, it might at least sort of pave the way or we may have to sit this out for a while because they're not going to budge, but we can make sure we prepare the future to restore that, you know, that undefended border that people used to be so proud of. We were the symbol of international peace, and that's totally gone now. And I think it's not lost. We can recover that.
2: Mm. Okay. Well, that's the message I bring back. And like you said, we have more in common than we do in our differences. So
1: yes, I
2: appreciate
1: think so.
2: This opportunity. Thank you so much for this.
1: Thanks. Thanks so much. Till next time, then.
2: Till next time, stay safe.

0: we've reached the end of our time together for this week. Before we go, I want to thank our guests.
1: Hi there, new to Kitchener or getting to know the community? 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

Before we begin, we want to say thank you to the First Nations peoples, the Anishinaabe, Haudenosaunee, and Neutral peoples who have taken care of this land for thousands of years. 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

0: morning, citizens of the Enchanted Forest. This is The Boy, bringing you the news. We will be bringing you the latest and greatest of tales while also giving you updates as we go. Our top story today, we have a race of a lifetime between the Olympic bipedal gold medalist, the hare, and the tortoise.
1: Is this a joke? That's like a stage? No, like real fast, right? No? No one's gonna believe this. Alright.
0: That's right, folks. You heard it here. The tortoise and the hare will be competing in a foot race across the land.
2: Hello. Thank you for
0: being here.
2: Having me today. I can't wait
0: to start
2: for the race to happen.
1: Hello, good to hear here. Welcome everyone. Good to see you all. How are you doing? I'm great. You're great. I'm really great. Other than the tortoise.
2: Me.
1: I'm being beaten.
2: Good.
1: He knows this. You know this. Everybody knows this, including our grandmother. Say hi to her.
2: Race.
1: Man over there who smells like brimstone. He's looking magical. He's wearing a rainbow beanie. Just a little visual for you all here today.
0: On your mark, get set, go! And the race has begun. The hare is racing fast as ever. The tortoise is doing his best, but can't seem to catch up. I wonder what kind of bet he must have placed. He is doing his best, but he can't seem to catch up. I wonder what kind of bet they had him going that would convince him to do this. I have a feeling this isn't going to end very happily for our not-so-speedy friend. I'd hate to be his therapist after this is over. In other news, remember to lock all your doors and windows. We have a shocking story involving a family of bears where they came home to a home invader sleeping in their child's bed. Somewhere deep in bear country lives the Huckleberry Bear family, the recent victims of the home invader.
3: My wife and I were just having breakfast. I was up all night making our baby the perfect chair and bed. It was a day of celebration.
4: We took a walk because we wanted to get some honey for our porridge. We were only gone for maybe an hour or so, but when we got back, we knew something was not right.
0: The Huckleberry Bear family found themselves to be victims of a crime scene.
3: We found out our food had been eaten only a spoonful. We insulated our bowls for this exact reason.
5: Dieter people trying to steal from us.
3: But our baby's porridge was eaten completely. Who eats a baby's food?
4: Tell them about the chair, honey.
3: Yes, we could smell the invader went to the chairs. In the living room next, all of our chairs had been sat on, but the chair that I worked on tirelessly on for our baby had been broken.
4: Our baby bear didn't even get to sit in it. He didn't even get to sit in it.
5: There.
0: But that's not even the end of the story. The home invader had overslept and the three bears gotten a good look at the perpetrator.
4: You can imagine our surprise that she'd stayed at the scene of the crime. She was a young human woman with golden hair and an appetite for porridge and stealing from babies.
0: If anyone has any information about a woman with golden hair, please contact us through your nearest storybook. Hey, be quiet. Update on the tortoise v. hare race. The hare had been approaching the finish line with the tortoise, only just making it around the first corner, but now it appears that the hare is taking a nap. Well, let's hope he doesn't make the same mistake that home invader did and won't oversleep. On to our next story. In this peaceful and beautiful castle lives the very eccentric King Frederick, who has a very talented woman to call his wife.
5: My wife? I think you mean my queen.
4: Yeah, totally. I'm the queen. I totally earned this.
5: Oh, you should tell the news of how we met.
4: Well, I...
5: Oh, fine. I'll tell it. So, I wanted to find the most specially talented woman in all the land to become my queen. And my oh-so-special Queen Serena.
4: I was just Serena back then.
5: Yes, well, I'm very popular. You can imagine how many offers I got. One woman claimed to survive eating a poisoned apple, but who hasn't? Anyway, her father told me that she could spin straw into gold. And I was like, what? And he was like, yeah. Anyway, we locked her away for a couple of days. And she did it, both times. And now we have gold straw.
4: Yup, I did it. No help at all.
0: Well, I'm impressed, but I was told you needed help.
5: Yes, I'm getting to that. Be patient, boy. There was this funny-looking man who smelled of brimstone asking about Queen Serena's pregnancy. And once she gave birth, he threatened to take our baby.
0: Wait, but you're... King Frederick, couldn't you have just secured the palace? Made sure that didn't happen?
4: We did, but he kept reappearing. It's very difficult to find guards who are well-versed in magical strange men.
5: Anyway, he said that he won't take our baby if we knew what his name was. And we have no record of him. We need the people's help, far and wide. Please, help us find out what this funny-looking man's name is.
4: Okay. I confess, I didn't turn the straw into gold. The funny man did it, and I sacrificed our baby to do it. I was just so desperate. Just, please, help us find our baby. Help us catch the funny-looking, brimstone-smelling magical man.
0: Wow, what a plot twist. King Frederick, do you need the kingdom to find you a divorce lawyer, too?
5: No, we want our daughter back. But we have a son on the way. We are registered at Kings R Us if you want to send a gift. We wanted to have a horse-themed bedroom.
0: Well, you heard it here, folks. If you spot a funny-looking, brimstone-smelling, magical man with golden straw abilities, go to Kings R Us and let them know you're buying a gift for the king and queen, I think?
4: I need some air.
0: Speaking of air, we just got a recent update in the Tortoise v. Hare race.
6: I won.
0: I don't believe it. This is a race for the ages. The Tortoise has won the race.
4: What? No. What's going on? I was right here.
6: Well... You know what they always say, slow and steady wins the race.
4: No one says that.
0: Well, that's our show, folks. It's, hold on. Wait, no way. One second. Let's transition. Breaking news! We have heard reports of a girl with golden locks being locked in the tower for quite some time now. But I am now sitting here with this brave girl who has finally escaped the clutches of her horrible mother.
4: No. He was a man. You all seem to have gotten that wrong on the report.
0: Yes, well, stepmothers always get a bad rap in fairy tales. Sorry for assuming. Anyway, tell your story.
4: Well, I was stuck in the tower all my life. As you can see, I never got a haircut.
0: Yes, it's very long and dirty. I guess you didn't have showers either in that tower.
4: You try maintaining this amount of hair. Anyway, I was taken away by my real parents. I just want to be able to find them and have furniture that doesn't break when I sit in it.
0: I see, and the handsome prince next to you save you?
7: Yes, Prince Oswald, saved her.
5: I did it.
4: No, you're just some guy who led me here after I was wandering bear country. I saved myself.
0: Ah, the prince saving a damsel in distress.
4: What? No.
0: Well, you heard it here first, folks. Prince Oswald has saved the girl from the tower, from the clutches of her wicked stepmother. We all love a good fairy tale. By the way, your stepmother who kidnapped you.
4: Stepfather.
0: Right, because those totally exist in fairy tales. What did he look like?
4: His name was Rumpelstiltskin. He was funny looking. He smelled of brimstone. He was also magical.
0: All right, everyone, keep an eye out for a funny-looking, brimstone-smelling, magical man who kidnapped a girl with golden locks who goes by the name of Rumpelstiltskin. The name's probably not going to be important. He could probably go by Bob if you met him. And that's our show. I'm the boy saying that there are no wolves because they're still at the Grimm Brothers Zoo, and that's the truth. This is the boy signing. Oh no. Wolf! Wolf!
4: We're currently experiencing technical difficulties. We will be back after some time. Wolf, we got in. You want to say your little message now?
7: Oh, this is taking forever.
5: Excellent. All right, this is it. The moment I've been waiting for since those Bacon Brothers called the pigs on me.
7: Yeah, whatever.
5: All right, it's showtime.
7: Can I play my playlist during your speech?
5: Sure, Mouse, whatever.
7: I have a name, you know, it's Onyx, _ Onyx, XXX, killer, XXX, da mouse.
4: Oh, are we introducing ourselves?
5: No, this is my time.
4: Hi, I'm Crystal, the mouse. It's so nice to meet everyone. Well, I can't see you. I'm blind. And this is the radio? But you can totally hear me, right? Is this thing on?
5: You're the one who patched us in.
4: You hired 3 blind mice to do your tech. That's not my fault.
5: There's only 2 of you here. I should get a refund.
4: What? Where's Onyx?
0: Here, unfortunately. Where's Greg?
4: Oh my god, oh my god, oh my god! Where's my baby brother, Gregory the Third?
5: There was, incident. With the Pied Piper extermination group, that's not important. What is important is that I require the name of the funny-looking, brimstone-smelling, magical, mustachioed man with a rainbow beanie, if anyone...
7: Wolf, can we get some pizza after with stuffed crust?
5: We just ate. Well, at least I did.
4: I'm on a diet. I only eat cheese with holes in it. Can we get Swiss cheese on the pizza?
7: Well, if she gets the Swiss cheese, I want a Mountain Dew kickstart.
4: What do you want on the pizza, Greg?
5: Greg isn't here.
7: Where's Greg?
5: I ate him.
4: What? Oh my god, oh my god, oh my god!
5: Okay, everybody out.
7: Whatever. I don't even want to be here anyway.
4: We were like your best friend. You'll be sorry, Wolf. You'll be sorry.
5: Uh-huh. All right. Bye, Crystal.
4: And to think, I was going to tell you Rumpelstiltskin's name, too. Oops.
5: Okay, never mind. If you know his location, let me know. Wolf out.
0: And we're back. What happened? You guys believe me, that was a wolf. I bet the new intern is behind this. Was that guy, you know, the strange-looking mustachioed man with the rainbow beanie?
8: Rumpelstiltskin?
0: Yeah, him. You're fired. Are we still on air? Oh, this is the boy signing off and hiring a new intern.

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Based on the stories of The Boy Who Cried Wolf, The Tortoise and the Hare, Goldilocks and the Three Bears, Rumpelstiltskin, Rapunzel, and the Three Blind Mice. Our production was directed by Nessie Allie Hill and Katie Kearns, and sound directed by Brianna and Darcy. The cast is as followed, in order of appearance. Chetan Kumar as The Boy and Onyx. Tristan Troop as Tortoise, Papa Bear, King Frederick, Prince Oswald, Wolf, and Rumpelstiltskin. And Vivian Lively as The Hare, Mama Bear, Queen Serena, Rapunzel, and Crystal. This was Act Out KW's live on-air performance of The Boy Who Cried Truth. 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

0: Once upon a time, there was a city called Toronto.
1: That's where we live.
0: Yes, son. But back then, it was way different than the Toronto we live in now. You see, before you were born, we lived above land.
1: That was before all the mean people were using AI, destroying the environment. Then, you had to move underwater, right, Dad?
0: Barney, do you want me to tell you the story or not?
1: No, I want to hear the story about Mothman.
0: Mothman doesn't exist, son. We would have found him out by now if he was.
1: Nuh-uh. Uncle Hugh said he met him.
0: Yes, well, there's a reason why your dad doesn't work with him anymore.
1: Because he was excommunicated?
0: Excommunicated. Decredited. Us who all just can't paint up the solution to all our problems to call in Bigfoot whenever we have troubles.
1: I bet he'd punch the mean-looking shark.
0: What shark? Shark! Barney! Go to the panic room! Put on the oxygen tank we practiced! As for me, I'm going to work, because I'm a zoologist.

0: Talk to me, guy. What's going on with this shark?
1: I'm not sure, but whatever it is, it doesn't look good. It looks like the shark hit your house specifically.
0: Are you serious, guy?
1: Yes, serious. Guy Serious. That's my name.
0: I know. Never mind. What could he have wanted from me?
1: I don't know, but we're gonna find out.
2: Did you see the shark? What did they look like? What color were they? Did they talk?
0: Hello, Dr. Human.
3: That's former Dr. Human to you. Ever since you helped me get discredited, all my work has been taken from me and given to the Wolf A Corp.
0: Right. I haven't forgotten. Anyway, a shark broke into my house, and it didn't talk. Trust me, sharks don't talk. I'm a zoologist.
1: I thought you were a zoologist.
0: Whatever.
1: The shark may have been angered due to the recent oil drilling. I keep petitioning to make it stop, but they aren't listening to me. No one takes me seriously.
4: I take you serious. Serious?
1: Thank you.
0: Wait, who's doing the drilling?
1: It's Wolf A Corp.
4: See? I told you they were evil. I told you.
0: You believe in the Loch Ness Monster. You don't have a leg to stand on.
4: I have both of my legs, thank you.
1: You need to stop them from drilling the oil before this gets more serious. I should know. I'm Guy Serious, the environmental scientist.
4: That's Dr. Guy Serious, the environmental scientist, to me.
0: Are you serious, Hugh?
1: No, I'm serious. He's Hugh.
4: That's former Dr. Hugh to you.
0: Okay, let's move on. How do we get them to listen to us?
4: I have an idea.
0: Where are you taking us, Hugh? Say something.
3: Once you see this, you won't think I'm crazy ever again. Then they'll have to buy into my leggings company. Then I'll definitely get the premium sales car.
1: Even if they believe you, we're still not going to buy into that leggings MLM.
3: Here we are. My oasis. My fortress of solitude. My home, sweet home.
1: This is a studio apartment.
3: Former studio apartment.
0: What are we looking at here?
3: That, my friend, is
5: Nessie!
1: Nessie isn't real.
3: Yes, she is. You're literally looking at her. I'm serious.
1: No, I'm serious.
0: Wait, you're not crazy?
3: No, I'm former Dr. Human. Crazy Man is my cousin.
1: Ooh, how's he doing?
3: He spends a lot of time in the hospital. I heard he performed 3 brain surgeries last week. His wife isn't happy with all the hours he puts in. But he's dedicated and somehow makes time for the kids.
0: That's crazy!
3: I know. Good old crazy man.
0: What's happening? What's happening, Hugh? Wait, no, sorry. What's happening, Hugh? Are these the no longer evil best friend scientists who stole your work?
3: That's former... Oh, wait. No, you're right.
0: What is going on here? How did you make Nessie in the flesh? Is this an animatronic? A robot? CGI?
1: This is serious. What is this?
0: I thought you were serious.
3: Robert, this is no time for jokes.

0: That's Dr. Robert the Zoologist to you.
1: Nessie, show these non-believers. Move your fin.
0: This is degrading. What's going on?
2: Wolfay Corp is drilling oil and the city's defense walls will fall if you don't stop them.
0: And there's a shark. I should know. I'm a zoologist.
2: We know. You've said that so many times in the 14 years we've worked together.
1: And we worked at McWendy's. You weren't even a zoologist back then. Then we were like 15.
0: We need to come up with a plan to solve this. They can't hurt any animals any further. I should know. I'm a zoologist.
2: You're worried about the animals? You have a wife and kid.
0: I agree. Not the kid part, the animals. Wolfay Corp also stole my friends Mothman, Frosty the Abominable Snowman / Yeti, and, get revenge?
1: Let's go destroy them.
2: No, we can't just go in and destroy the place. We need a plan. A serious plan.
0: Then let's plan. Planning montage!

0: Okay, so we got our tickets for the tour of the Wolfacorp Castle, and we'll see what's going on. Meanwhile, Nessie and former Dr. Human...
1: Thank you!
0: ...will be outside, waiting for the signal.
2: Okay, but real quick, I gotta go.
0: Go where?
2: Business trip.
0: Okay, try to be back soon.

0: Hello, I am your tour guide for this afternoon's tour. My name is Wolf, because I'm clearly a wolf.
1: You look like a Yeti.
0: No, I'm a wolf, clearly. Ha ha ha ha ha.
1: Hey, do you know Hugh Man and Nessie? I'm here to help.
0: Really? Can you get me out of here?
1: Yeah, I just need to talk to your boss.
0: You mean Karen and HR?
1: No, the big guy upstairs.
0: Greg?
1: No, the Wolfie.
0: Oh, yeah, just come with this way, sir.
1: Actually, hold on, my friend's in the bathroom. Ah!
0: No time, let's go. Just be careful, we're going about the surface level of the ocean. It's the one place that's above water.
1: Isn't it toxic up there? I should know, I'm a zoologist.
0: I should know. I'm an environmental scientist. Where were you? I left for 1 minute and you're gone?
1: Can't talk right now. Going above the surface. Bye!

0: I've been expecting you, Robert. Placeholder?
1: Really?
0: Frosty, this is a part of the tour, which means you're here for our other little friend.
1: What are you talking about?
2: Mothman. He has him here, too.
1: Oh, yeah, Nessie mentioned that.
0: Come here. I'll show you. See that giant jar over there?
2: Mothman.
0: Watch what happens when I turn on the light here.

0: Stop it! You're hurting him! I should know, I'm a zoologist.
1: Oh, really? That's cool. Anyway, you can't have him. He's mine. It took a lot of work to get him here. So many emails.
0: We know all about your scheme, Mr. Wolf A.
1: It's pronounced Wolf. No A, just Wolf.
2: Oh, you should probably tell the rest of the company. Kieran and Greg have been calling you Wolf A for like 2 years now.
1: Well, doesn't matter. I'm not going to stop drilling. We need that oil.
0: If you won't stop, then we'll have no choice.

0: Nessie, former Dr. Hugh Mann, now!
1: What's that sound?
0: Oh, nothing. Just Nessie destroying your castle.
2: No! Not my castle! Not my empire!
1: Wait, you said Nessie was here? I'm going to catch her, and I will put her in a giant fish tank in this very room. What?
0: Frosty. Frosty, you get out of here. Take Mothman with you.

0: Oh, pardon me. What did I miss?
1: No time to explain. We gotta get into our environmental suits and stop Mr. Wolfway before he captures Nessie like he captured Mothman.
0: I think you had time to explain.
1: Oh, I guess I did. Anyway, let's go!
0: What's the plan?
1: Save the day!
0: Yes, but how?
1: We'll figure it out when we get there. Trust me, I'm a...
0: Seriously? A zoologist? I know.
1: Okay, just making sure you remember. Jeez.
2: Ha ha! Nessie, I will get you now!
0: A neck gun? How did he get a neck gun? They're like sold out everywhere.
2: I should know. I am the manufacturer.
3: Help me! Help!
1: Well, there's one thing you didn't think about, Mr. Wolfe.
2: Oh, yeah? What's that?
1: I'm a zoologist.
2: Oh, yeah. I forgot. But what does that have to do with anything?
1: Well, Mr. Wolfe, as a zoologist, I should know the shark behind you looks pretty mad.
2: Wait, what? Oh, no.
0: And that, son, is how I save day.
3: Wow! Thanks, Father Shark!
0: You're welcome, Tall Shark.
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0: 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I was diagnosed with bipolar disorder, and my whole life was thrown sideways. 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